0: Coming up, Monday marks the 100th anniversary of the birth of Tony Bennett, and our jazz historian, Kevin Whitehead, has an appreciation. This is Fresh Air.
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0: This is Fresh Air. Monday marks the centennial of the birth of singer Anthony Benedetto. Early patron Bob Hope suggested he anglicize his stage name to Tony Bennett. A lifelong New Yorker, Bennett had a long series of hits starting in the 1950s. In 1965, Bennett marched on Selma with Martin Luther King Jr. Later, he became a successful painter of portraits, landscapes, and cityscapes. He then had a spectacular late-career comeback, recording scores of vocal duets. Tony Bennett's hits include Rags to Riches, I Want to Be Around, and I Left My Heart in San Francisco. Jazz historian Kevin Whitehead offers an appreciation, which includes some of Bennett's lesser-known songs.

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Nate Smith. Sounds like an ordinary name, but there is nothing ordinary about him. In fact, he may be closer to extraordinary, especially when it comes to the drums. A master of groove, modulation, odd time signatures,

0: That was Street Lamp by Nate Smith, performed here with the Double String Quartet and his band, Kenfolk. That's Jaleel Shaw on alto saxophone, Brad Allen Williams on guitar, Fema Efron on bass, and John Coward piano. Nate's pulling double duty on drums and arrangements.
1: The drum set itself is basically sort of a condensed version of the battery section of an orchestra.
0: A battery is an orchestra's auxiliary percussion: snare drum, bass drum, tenor drum, and cymbals. It's essentially a deconstructed drum kit spread out to multiple people. Nate does it all.
1: So when I'm playing snare, bass drum, these cymbals, I hear orchestral sounds in them. We can all imagine what strings sound like with a classical percussion section, but sort of, you know, transposing that to drum set and hearing strings play that, that's kind of new territory, or newer territory.
0: We know the classic jazz with strings recordings from Charlie Parker and Clifford Brown. On those records, the soloist is backed by a string section. But those aren't Nate's reference points when it comes to his own arrangements.
1: I was thinking a lot about Quincy Jones and how his string arrangement sounds so big, but there's this really tight rhythm section at the center of it. And the strings sort of float and sort of orbit around that. But they're also in the pocket, too. And just thinking about, like, some of my favorite Prince records with Clare Fischer.
0: Clare Fischer wrote many of Prince's string arrangements in the 1980s.
1: And I just remember thinking, man, I want everything I make to sound that full, to sound that complete. I'm realizing that the intention to make something sound complete is not necessarily how many layers you put on it. It starts with a really cool idea, and you build on that idea.
0: He's been building on his ideas since his first album as a leader, Kenfolk Postcards from Everywhere, in 2017. On that album and the following two, he experimented a little bit with strings in the studio, but never got to perform any of it live. He got his wish in Memphis.
1: But I was also a little scared by that, just because not knowing how it would land, you know. In my mind, it sounded amazing. But then when you hear people playing it, it can go either way.
2: Yeah, absolutely.
0: Violinist Martin Arndt is one of the 8 string players in the concert.
2: It was good to see when it finally happened altogether. I had no doubt that it would sound great, but until you actually hear it, definitely strings with this kind of music is fantastic.
0: Let's head back to the stage. Nate Smith and Kenfolk with strings. Here's another original composition from the drummer, featuring lyrics and vocals by I'm a What.
3: It's just such a fun little diddly of a song about Nate growing up and his mom waking him up for the weekend's activities, and hearing the strings and the energy of that with it, I just think it's so apropos.
0: Let's listen to that now. This is Morning in Allison.

0: That was Nate Smith's Morning in Allison, performed here with his band Kinfolk, plus a double string quartet featuring Marchin Art, Marissa Pileski, Jessica Munson, and Yennefer Correa on violin, Beth Luscombe and Mario Williams on viola, Mark Wallace and Kimberly Patterson on cello, and Sam Shoup, conductor. When Jazz Night in America returns, we go to Nate Smith's childhood home in Chesapeake, Virginia, just outside of Virginia Beach, in the late 1970s.
1: This was kind of a golden age of instrumental R&B.
0: It was a time and place that in many ways defines his artistry today. Stick around. I'm Christian McBride.
2: 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Luminescence Foundation is dedicated to shedding light on neurological research focused on Alzheimer's and Parkinson's diseases and supporting land conservation initiatives. 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
3: Hi, it's Juana Summers from NPR's All Things Considered. 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I'm coming to Baltimore September 10th to talk about the First Amendment at the Maryland Center for History and Culture with Dr. Carla Hayden, the 14th Librarian of Congress, and Dr. Tony Draper, CEO and publisher of the Afro. 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
0: Welcome back to Jazz Night in America. I'm Christian McBride. We're spending time with one of the grooviest drummers in any land, Nate Smith. He got his first big break at 22 years old with the iconic vocalist Betty Carter.
1: Betty Carter was the first musician of renown to hear me play and say, okay, first of all, I like the way you play. You know, I like the way you sound good, you sound good. And she invited me to Jazz Ahead.
0: Basically a boot camp for young jazz students. Nate considers Betty Carter to be an early mentor. But you could say his musical education began at home. There was always music bustling in the Smith residence.
1: The sounds of the house when I was growing up were George Benson, CTI Records, Jazz Crusaders. Grover Washington was always on the airwaves of our house.
0: Nate's father, Dr. Smith, was a music aficionado. Even built a home entertainment system that boomed two huge speakers. Stereo, baby.
1: I would sit sometimes between those speakers or late at night with the headphones on. There's a universe of sound between left and right.
0: Weekends were bumping in the Smith household. Dr. Smith, who was a public school principal, invited over his teachers and friends for house parties. It was a way to let loose after a tough work week.
1: Mr. Magic was like the party anthem in our house. Watching the older folks dance to it and have a party to it was cool, but I was just kind of like in the corner, man, what are these sounds? It sounded like it was coming from like another planet.
0: There was one album that really captivated his imagination. A 1981 record by Quincy Jones called The Dude.
1: That was an album that got played a lot in the house. It was the first record I kind of memorized, where I could play, I could sing the parts, and I could kind of, you know, pantomime the drum parts.
5: It always gets a hot reaction.
6: That's the dude.
5: Don't you go make it.
1: And it was the first time I really started to listen to, like, vamps, what a vamp is. What's a groove, you know? What does that mean?
0: All those groovy sounds with strings at the center, swirling around a young Nate's head, come to life in our concert in Memphis. This is Signs of Life, Secret Agents of Weathering.

0: That was Nate Smith's Signs of Life, Secret Agents of Weathering, performed here with his band Kinfolk and a double string quartet. It was at the ripe age of 11 when Nate picked up the drums. And then, you know how puberty goes, he started to cultivate his own musical preferences. He traded Grover Washington for Sting and the Police.
1: And I don't know what it was about that music. I think it must have been Stuart Copeland's drumming and the sound of his drums. How he got his snare drum to sound like that, the energy he was playing with. That was the collision of me forming my own relationship with the instrument and this music.
0: Then, the all-black rock band Living Color entered the equation.
1: And that's, of course, when it was just like, mind blown. Look in my eyes, what do you see? I was like, oh, they look like me too? These are four black dudes making all that noise, making all that racket. And it was Vernon and this soundscaping, sculpturing thing he was doing. I was like, okay, now I see. Not only do I have this dream of doing it, but I see cats who look like me who are doing it. So I know it's possible. So what do I gotta do?
0: We know what Nate does. He finds his voice. And in the full circle moment, he gets to record with his hero, Living Color guitarist Vernon Reed, on a second Kinfolk album. For our concert, Nate takes this raucous song and adds a string arrangement while still keeping the hard rock spirit. Let's listen to that now. This is Rambo the Vigilante, featuring Jaleel Shaw on alto saxophone, Brad Allen Williams on guitar, Fema Efron bass, John Coward keys, and a double string quartet.

0: Nate Smith's Skip Step, performed for the very first time with a double string quartet. That's Marchin Arndt, Marissa Pileski, Jessica Munson, and Yennefer Correa on violin, Beth Luscom and Mario Williams viola, Mark Wallace and Kimberly Patterson cello, and Sam Shoup conductor. Recorded live at the Crosstown Theater in Memphis.
1: Strange as it sounds, I could feel Betty in the room.
0: He's speaking of Betty Carter. If the legendary vocalist were still with us today, she would be proud of her former student. He's come a long way to becoming the artist he is today. Nate recalls something his former bandleader Dave Holland once told him.
1: Use all of the stuff to make your thing. And the kinfolk thing is that. It is like, okay, all of these scraps of Dad's record collection and Living Color and The Police and Prince and Betty Carter and Dave Holland and, you know, it's like all of these pieces kind of coming together. And the people, that's the most important part, is like the people who are on the stage too. Because in the end, the music is played by people.
0: Let's go out with more music from Nate and his people, his kinfolk. Joined here by members of the Memphis Symphony Orchestra, this is Pages.

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0: 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Jazz Night in America is a production of WBGO Studios and NPR Music. The concert was recorded by Daniel Lynn and Dustin Reynolds at Crosstown Theater and mixed by Neil Tivol. Special thanks to Jenny Davis, Jasmine Miller, and the amazing team at Crosstown Arts in Memphis. And shout out to Chris Weller. This week's episode was written and produced by Sarah Giletti. Episode mixed by Ron Scalzo. Alex Arif helped produce and edit the show. Our executive producer is Stephen A. Williams. Saraya Muhammad is the executive producer at NPR Music, and Sonali Mehta is the executive director. I'm Christian McBride.
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good Friday evening to you, and welcome to In the Mood. Andy Beanstack here till midnight tonight with the best of the big bands and more. Hope you like Tony Bennett. We've got some Tony Bennett coming later on tonight. We'll talk about it in a bit. First, we will set the Wayback Machine for 1942. Some hits from 42. We'll hear from Alvino Ray and Earl Hines, Freddie Martin and Glenn Miller. Also some Tommy Dorsey. We'll start with Artie Shaw and his orchestra. And I Don't Want to Walk Without You.

0: In the mood here on WYPR, Andy Beanstalk with you on this Friday night. The Wayback Machine set to 1942, Glenn Miller and his orchestra. Ray Eberle, the vocalist, that was Moonlight Cocktail. Freddie Martin before that with Rose O'Day. Tune before that, you might recognize the voice of Mr. B, Billy Eckstein. Billy Eckstein with Earl Hines and his orchestra with Skylark. We heard Alvino Redu deep in the heart of Texas. Tommy Dorsey and his orchestra. Tommy doing a tune best known as a vehicle for a wonderful, wonderful trumpet player. Tommy Dorsey, of course, featured on trombone with Sleepy Lagoon, which is normally a Harry James tune. And Artie Shaw kicked the set off in I Don't Want to Walk Without You, with vocalist Paula Kelly. It's In the Mood, the best of the big bands and more on WYPR.
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0: Tomorrow morning at 8 here on WYPR. Baltimore weather partly cloudy tonight, a low of 71. Nice tomorrow, a little on the warm side, highs in the low 90s. Cloudy on Sunday, a slight chance of showers and thunderstorms, and highs in the upper 80s. Next Tuesday will be the centenary of the birth of Tony Bennett. How about some Tony Bennett for you on WYPR?

0: It's In the Mood here on WYPR. Tuesday, the centenary of the birth of Tony Bennett. Lots of Tony Bennett for you tonight. Young Tony Bennett right there. That's a neat song. Chuck Wayne arranged and conducted. He was a fine guitarist, played with Woody Herman. While the Music Plays On, supposedly a favorite of Miles Davis. While the Music Plays On. Before that, Tony Bennett's recording of Stranger in Paradise got up to number two on the charts in 1953. That from the show Kismet with the Ray Charles Singers. We heard Because of You, which was a number one hit for Tony Bennett in 1951. That was arranged and conducted by Percy Faith. And we started off with a 1950 recording of The Boulevard of Broken Dreams. More Tony Bennett to come on In the Mood right here on WYPR.
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0: Wait, Wait, don't tell me that's tomorrow morning at 10, right here on WYPR. Here's Tony Bennett, Vintage 1958. This is a really lovely and wonderful song written by Cy Coleman and Carolyn Lee. We played this same song by Blossom Dearie a few weeks back, and a few people wrote in to say, what on earth was that song? It's a beautiful song. A Cy Coleman, Carolyn Lee song from 1958. This features George Van Epps on guitar. We'll hear Tony Bennett, and It Amazes Me. Here on 88.1 WYPR.

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0: In the Mood on WIPR Tuesday, the centenary of the birth of great Tony Bennett. We began and ended that set with songs by Cy Coleman and Carolyn Lee. That's Firefly, and we began with their wonderful song, It Amazes Me. We also heard Penthouse Serenade, When We're Alone, a Ralph Burns arrangement, and with Count Basie and his orchestra, Ralph Sharon's arrangement of Kurt Weill's Lost in the Stars. We've got more Tony Bennett coming up in our next hour of In the Mood here on WIPR. Baltimore weather partly cloudy tonight, lows around 70. Sunshine tomorrow, highs tomorrow in the low 90s. Clouds around tomorrow night, then a chance of showers on Sunday. Cloudy skies, highs will be in the upper 80s. We're Community Amplified, Baltimore Public Media, 88.1 WIPR and WIPR HD1 Baltimore, WIPF Frederick and WIPO Ocean City at 106.9, Baltimore's NPR news station. 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
1: Live from NPR News, I'm Dale Willman. The UN Secretary General is urging Israel and Hamas to follow through on a peace plan and says Syria needs more international help to recover from its long civil war. And as NPR's Michelle Kellerman reports, he says the world also needs more diplomacy.
2: Just back from a trip to Syria, Jordan, and Cyprus, Secretary General Antonio Guterres tells reporters that there's one message that's impossible to ignore.
3: The region and the world cannot afford more war.
2: Guterres says the war in Iran is driving global instability, upending energy.

Welcome back to another hour of In the Mood. Andy Bean stuck here till midnight with the best of the big bands and more. Playing lots of Tony Bennett for you tonight, Tuesday, the centenary of the birth of Tony Bennett. More Tony now. This was a big hit for him back in the day. He says, put on a happy face.

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Kiss me, tootsie, and then do it over again. Watch for the mail on the

0: It's In the Mood here on 88.1 WYPR, Tuesday, the centennial for the birth of Tony Bennett. Some good stuff from Tony Bennett right there. One of his great classics from 1962, I Left My Heart in San Francisco. We also heard Tony from 1960, Frank Duvall's orchestra, Put on a Happy Face. Cy Coleman's song, The Best Is Yet to Come. Heard a bunch of cool Cy Coleman songs in the last hour of In the Mood. We heard This Time, The Dream's on Me, Close Your Eyes, Toot Toots, Tootsie Goodbye, Dancing in the Dark, and Stella by Starlight. Got some more from Tony Bennett coming up as In the Mood continues right here on 88.1 WYPR.
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0: It's on Wait Wait Don't Tell Me. 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Baltimore weather, partly cloudy tonight, a low of 71. Sunny tomorrow, highs in the low 90s. Cloudy Sunday, a slight chance of showers and thunderstorms. Highs will be in the upper 80s. More Tony Bennett now. Again, Tuesday, the 100th anniversary of his birth. 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

0: In the Mood on WIPR, an hour of Tony Bennett. You're welcome. Tuesday, the 100th anniversary of Tony's birth. That from 1967, Torre Zito arrangement for Once in My Life. We began with a couple of pieces Tony did with Bill Evans in the 1970s, Some Other Time and My Foolish Heart and But Beautiful, and then from his comeback albums in the 80s, How Do You Keep the Music Playing? What Are You Afraid Of? Why Do People Fall in Love? The great Tony Bennett on In the Mood, WIPR.
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0: That's tomorrow morning at 8 here on WIPR. Sunny tomorrow with highs in the low 90s. Chance of rain on Sunday. Slight chance of rain. Highs in the upper 80s. 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
3: Welcome to the newsroom from the BBC World Service. I'm Pete Ross. In a remarkable turnaround, FIFA president Gianni Infantino scraps his plan to sell off stakes in the World Cup. The boss of a tech company hacked by an OpenAI agent calls for tighter regulations. Spain says thousands of migrants who entered its North African territory of Ceuta have now returned to Morocco.
4: Ceuta es una ciudad española.
5: Ceuta is a Spanish city. And the scenes we saw yesterday I condemn in the most energetic way.
3: Archaeologists discover signs of a sprawling ancient civilization in the Amazon. The US State Department owns up to presenting an incorrect map of Africa at a global conference.
6: Nigeria appeared to be landlocked in the Sahara Desert. Mozambique, which is in Southeast Africa, was relocated to the Horn of Africa, while Ivory Coast in the West was placed on the other side of the continent.
3: And
7: unless anything changes with the rule, we'll have to find a male player and bring them into the team. The female players that are already there will get less game time.
3: The all-female chess team that have been told they have to add a male to their squad.
8: Live from NPR News, I'm Dale Willman. The Trump administration has dropped its case against a former Olympic canoeist who was accused of vandalizing the reflecting pool in Washington, D.C. As NPR's Chloe Veltman reports, the motion to dismiss charges against David Hearn blames the damage on a botched renovation.
9: In the 20-page filing, government prosecutors say the damage to the reflecting pool was caused by contractor errors and rushed construction rather than vandalism. National Guard troops and U.S. Park Police arrested David Hearn at the reflecting pool after he stopped to examine a peeling section of the new pool liner. Federal prosecutors charged Hearn with felony property destruction, alleging he deliberately tore the lining installed as part of a $14 million rehab. Hearn pleaded not guilty. In a statement to NPR, Hearn's legal team said the dismissal, quote, does not erase the abuse of government power in arresting and charging a patriotic American who did nothing wrong. Chloe Veltman, NPR News.
8: President Trump announced a breakthrough this week in peace negotiations for Gaza, but objections to the deal are already being raised by both Hamas and Israel. NPR's Frank Langfitt has our story.
10: The president said Hamas would totally disarm. They give up their weapons and a

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You know, in this country, we still treat mental health and substance use problems like you're possessed by the devil. And I always say to people, like, if you go back to Middle Ages, people thought people with epilepsy were possessed by the devil. And when I say that in rooms,

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1: It's Bullseye. I'm Jesse Thorne. In the early 2000s, when he was still in his 20s, he was young Jeezy. He was brash and audacious. On his major label debut, he called himself your favorite rapper's favorite rapper.

The beats back then, as you can hear, were also brash and audacious. Big orchestral hits, bold synth stabs, and then an 808 drum machine, always an 808, cranked up into the front of the mix.

0: That's trap music. An Atlanta original in its biggest, most bombastic form. And on those records, Let's Get It, Thug Motivation 101, The Inspiration, The Recession, Young Jeezy helped bring trap to the mainstream. The production was groundbreaking, but as a rapper, what did Jeezy bring to the game? Well, there's that audacity we talked about, and his voice, gravelly, impossibly deep, and while he isn't the most intricate writer, he is immensely quotable. On Good Kid, Mad City, Kendrick Lamar's masterpiece, Kendrick name drops and quotes Jeezy directly.
1: So what's that Jeezy song say?
2: At the last time I checked, I was the man on these streets.
0: Today, Jeezy is 48. He dropped the Young from his name over a decade ago. When I talked to him in 2023, he had just published a book, Adversity for Sale, You Gotta Believe. These days, he's performing a residency in Las Vegas. You can see him at PH Live at Planet Hollywood. Here's a single from the man himself,

0: Before we get into my interview with Jeezy, I do want to let you know that there are some heavy subjects in this conversation. Drug use, violence, some other things. So if you or someone you're listening with is sensitive to that, we wanted to give you a heads up. Gang, no, I got it in. Black glove, no, I came and got a 10. Give me 3 days, I'll be back again. Jeezy, welcome to Bullseye. I'm so happy to have you on the show.
1: Oh, man, that was some great theme music right there.
0: I'm going to be frank with you. I love it when I can see somebody, we're playing their record into the headphones, and I can tell that they like it.
1: Yeah.
0: You know what I mean? I like it when somebody's vibing with their own music. You know what I mean?
1: Yeah, no, it's a vibe, man. I remember making that record, and it was crazy. I was in Fort Lauderdale because I used to hang down there when I was younger. And when I started to gain some fame in the music business, I remember I went back and had this video shoot, and all these kids kept screaming, "Michael Jackson, Jeezy." And I'm like, "Yo, they talking about me?" And it became a thing in Fort Lauderdale, Florida. So every time I'm there and people see me out, they just call me Michael Jackson, Jeezy.
0: That's good. It's good to have a spring break nickname in Fort Lauderdale.
1: Right.
0: Well, I really enjoyed your book. Thank you for it.
1: Oh, man, I received that, brother.
0: Let's talk a little bit first about your childhood.
1: Mm.
0: Your father was in the service.
1: Correct.
0: And a lot of the time, he didn't live with your family, or you didn't live with him. But you did live with him for a time when you were little.
1: Yeah, so we lived together until my parents got a divorce. So I lived in Hawaii, I lived in Japan, and a few other places. And when they got a divorce, that's when I went back to South Georgia.
0: How old were you when you lived in Japan?
1: I can't remember the age. I was young, maybe 9, 10, something like that. I came back to South Georgia around the time that I was 13, 14, maybe 15 years old.
0: I can't even, like, on the one hand, I can imagine going to Japan at 9 or 10 in the sense that when you're 9 or 10, you're still figuring out who you are as an independent right. human being and how the world works. So maybe the fact that the whole world is upside down is not as big of a deal.
1: Right.
0: But on the other hand, you're still figuring out who you are and how the world works. And so the whole world being upside down is a completely gigantic right. deal. You know what I mean?
1: Well, what it was I was removed from what I knew, which was my comfort zone, family, you know, the neighborhood, grandma's cooking. And I basically was put somewhere that I had to adjust. And what I did was took a lot of the bad habits that I already had and just really went to work there because it was like new territory. And the thing that happened that was significant when my parents got divorced and I had to move back there, you know, and that's why I give praise to my father because he was a good man. He showed us the world before we even knew the world exists. Because when you're in the neighborhood, you know, you're talking about a 10-mile radius. That's your whole world. So when I got back to the hood, I knew that there was beaches and palm trees and sushi and all these things. And nobody that I was growing up with at the time understood that. They didn't really believe me. So my pursuit was to get back to what I knew. And that's how I kind of started indulging in the street life because I didn't want to work at a factory. And imagine that, you know, you're 14 years old. You're already thinking that you don't want a job. You want to become a boss. And that's where it all started for me.
0: Well, let's start talking about 9 or 10, because when right. you say you were, you know, your horizons were expanding more than just the kind of you're from the hood, you see the hood, and mm-hmm. it's hard to see past it.
1: Right.
0: Like, you're from a place with 4,500 people.
1: Correct.
0: Like, you know, we're not talking about New York City. We're right. talking about...
1: There's that.
0: You know what I mean? So... Yeah. That piece of it,
1: right.
0: it would be hard to overstate.
1: Yeah,
0: you know what I mean?
1: But the thing is, I mean, we can give it 4,500, but probably then it was probably about 3,000 at the most. And maybe we had three or four traffic lights, maybe.
0: It's Bullseye. I'm Jesse Thorne. My guest is the rapper Jeezy. You started getting into trouble when you were in Japan. I mean, you write in the book about stealing from the exchange on the base and then mm-hmm. kind of getting out and about.
1: I was pretty good, too. That was pretty good.
0: How did you get into that?
1: Well, it was because, you know, when I left the States, I already had those type of habits, but I didn't look at it as a bad thing. I just felt like I was an ambitious kid that wanted things that I couldn't afford. And as I was taking things, I felt like that was success because I was getting away with it. So that means I must be good at something, right? And I didn't learn until later on that stealing is not a good thing. So I'm trying to get better at being a thief because I'm thinking that's success. And I'm getting things that I know I couldn't afford, clothes, like even from the exchange. I was stealing music. You know, I stole my first Ghetto Boy CD, and that's how I was getting the music. I was really stealing it. And I mean, not nothing that I'm proud of, but at the time, I thought that I was doing something that, you know, was going to lead me down to a better road. And it wasn't until when I started getting paid for what I was doing, that's when I felt like I was a businessman. And imagine that, you got a 9-year-old kid who thinks he's a businessman, you know?
0: Were your parents getting along?
1: Oh, that's a good question. My mother was a little spicy. She came from a dysfunctional family. My dad was just, you know, he was a good dude and just bump heads a lot, you know? So I would just see that all the time. And then I never forget, I never really understood what went on, but I just remember one day, my dad was like, we're going back to the States. You know, me and your mother are not gonna be together anymore. And all I knew was my family, my sister and my mom and my dad, like we was all we had, you know, over there. And we had this life, and then all of a sudden, it wasn't that life anymore. And when we went back to the hood, you know, my mom quickly got back in her natural habitat. So I saw sides of my mother that I'd never seen before. You know what I'm saying? So if you ask me, did they get along? I can't say yeah. You know, I feel like we didn't have family traditions. We didn't do anything that made us stronger as a family. Like my mother had her life and things she was into, and my dad had his life, and it was like we was the kids, and that was that.
0: Was your dad in town after you came back, or he was still in the service, right? So he must have.
1: Yeah, he had to go back. He was in the service. He still had you know, some more time to go serve. So he took us back to my grandmother's house, and my mother went to stay with her mother, which is my other grandmother that stayed on the other side of town. And that's how we was rocking for a while. And I remember my mom got this little apartment for a little while, and we was kind of off and on there. And then she found this single wide trailer that was like out on a, like a, you know, just one of those remote roads. And she wanted to move out there. So me and my sister moved in with her there. And that was around the time that I began to hustle. And I just remember my mom crying and going through so many different things. And I just asked her one day, I was like, Mom, what did it cost to like pay for your house? Like, and she told me $3,500. And I think I had about $5,000 under my mattress at the time because I was hustling and saving money. And then just one day I just came to her and just gave her the $3,500 and paid the trailer off, right? And the crazy thing is, like, she didn't really ask a lot of questions about the money. You know, and this, I'm a teenager, and she didn't really ask a lot of questions, but she knew I was up to certain things because at the time she was going through her battling her addiction. And, you know, I would hide stuff in the house, and, you know, we would kind of bump heads about it because, you know, she like, get this stuff out of my house. But then on another note, I'm hearing things. So there was just that, you know, and I would never, you know, throw my mother under the bus because I love her, you know, God rest her soul. But we just bump heads because I feel like whatever happened between them, even though I never asked my father, I look so much like my dad, you know, and I'm a junior, I'm a second. So my name is the same as my dad. And I just felt like a lot of her frustrations were being taken out on me, you know what I'm saying? To the fact so much so that we got into an argument one day about school. And she had a 25 caliber little pistol, and she pulled it out and put it in my face. You know what I'm saying? She was just like, yo, you gonna go to school or else? And I just remember that day, I was like, I'm gone. And I went to live with my grandmother. And the thing about my grandmother is, like, she let you do whatever you want. So that was like the recipe for a disaster, because now I'm, you know, 12, 13. I don't gotta come home in regular hours. So I'm out late night, And then they go from that to now I'm out until the morning. And, you know, my grandmother, for as long as I can remember, every door in my grandmother's house was unlocked all day and all night because I had so many uncles and aunties and cousins and everybody living in the house. So people come in and come out as they please. And I was just able to hang out with a free range. Like, I had nobody to tell me, you know, as long as I got up and went to school, which I wasn't really with, but I just did it. Nobody ever said anything. And I didn't have a bed at the time, so I slept on the sofa by the front door. So that was my thing. I would come, lay on the sofa for an hour or two, get up and go to school and, you know, just go through the motions, but not really. And my grandma still loved me unconditionally. So it was just like, I didn't see the wrong in that.
0: We'll wrap up with Jeezy in just a minute. After the break, when does Jeezy go to bed? 10, 11, 8? We'll have the answer and more about his sleep routine. But only if you stay tuned. It's Bullseye from MaximumFun.org and NPR.
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0: Welcome back to Bullseye. I'm Jesse Thorne. My guest is Jeezy, once known as Young Jeezy. He is an Atlanta rapper who, alongside T.I. and Gucci Mane, helped bring trap music into the mainstream. When I talked with Jeezy back in 2023, he had just released a book called Adversity for Sale, You Gotta Believe. These days, Jeezy has his very own Las Vegas residency. It runs through July and August at Planet Hollywood. Let's get back into our conversation. There's only two moments in, like, the whole first act of your book, you know, the first third, that are about music. One of them is when you steal that Ghetto Boys tape on the Exchange.
1: Yeah.
0: Which, you know, first of all, great choice.
1: Yeah.
0: Not typically, not exactly 8-year-old music normally, but I see it, right? The other is, I think it's your cousin who was DJing in his basement,
1: Well, in his garage.
0: Yeah. So, like, you know, you've been a huge music star for 20 years now.
1: Yeah.
0: You know what I mean? And those are like the two moments in that beginning of your story where it feels like you come to life. And it's not because it's a whole story about how you became great at rapping, because you barely rapped until later.
1: Yeah. But the thing is, like, I knew then, just like I know now, that I love music, right? And when my cousin let me on those turntables, I felt free. Like, I just felt alive. So much so that I would get lost in it. And it was up and until, I don't know what chapter it is, when I was in this boot camp, that I chose not to go to this young adult prison. So, you know, my dad and everybody did what they could to get me in this program. And the moment I was in there, I had, like, this Walkman, you know, they had the little headphones and you can kind of scroll back and forth with the little knob and catch the radio station. And I remember listening to Tupac, So Many Tears and Dear Mama, and he just became my therapist. He became my counsel. You know what I'm saying? He became someone that I would go to when I was going through something or I wanted to figure something out in life. So he's like my podcast before the podcast, right? Because a lot of people just listen to music, to Bob the Head, and you know, but to me, I was looking for the gems and the knowledge in it. And I felt like Tupac stood for something. And it was so easy for me to listen to him and feel like he was relating to me. And that's when I knew that I heard and felt music differently. But to go back to your point, when I was hearing it back then, I was so happy. This was a different type of high when I heard Tupac. Like, this was like the ultimate. I'm like, oh my God, like, wow. And before then, I enjoyed the music. It made me happy. But now this music is giving me purpose.
0: Most of your early rap origin story in this book is, first of all, it doesn't start until you're like 20-ish or something.
1: Yeah.
0: But it's also mostly about you losing money.
1: Right.
0: Trying to sell records for other people initially, then for yourself.
1: Right, right. Well, the thing about it was I saw Cash Money, and I wasn't an artist. So if you know anything about Cash Money, of course they had Lil Wayne and Juvenile and all these people, but...
0: It was Cash Money, the record label.
1: Yeah, but the people behind the scenes, which was Baby and Manny Fresh and Sugar Slim, they were stars too. And I'm like, okay, I'm not an artist, but I can do that. So if you look at somebody who looks like they're well beyond rich and they got it all figured out, you want to be the boss. And I'm like, I want to be the boss. So that's why I went to try to get artists at first. But again, business 101, you know, I'm not keeping up with what I'm spending because I'm betting on myself. And I definitely ain't got nothing coming in, right? Because I'm betting on these other individuals that are artists. And that lasted until I was damn near broke. And then the artists, one went to prison for a long time. The other one, I think something happened with him. And the other guy just went back to the hood. And now I'm sitting here with all this money that we put in the studio. And we got to figure it out. And that's when my man told me, yo, you know what? You should do it. You're living a life anyway. And that's when the star was born. Because before then, I had no interest in being in the forefront. I just wanted to be in the back. You know, and it took me so long to figure that part out because you're talking about somebody who's coming from the streets, who's basically incognito, you know what I'm saying, who basically blends in with his surroundings, and now you're asking me to be the forefront of this. And I'm not good with a lot of attention, if that makes sense. I'm not good when the spotlight is on me. You know, at least I wasn't then. Like, I kind of felt like I should be in the shadows. And now I basically got to be the front runner for this. And I have to figure out how to make songs now, because it ain't just about looking the part, and I got to actually make great music.
0: And you weren't really a rapper. I mean, you described, right. You just grabbed, what you say is that you made hundreds of songs that sucked.
1: Terrible. Terrible.
0: When did you figure out what, because, you know, even today, and you're still making really good music today.
1: Right.
0: Even today, you know, you're not exactly a super lyrical tongue twister.
1: Nah.
0: Your gift lies in that commitment and depth of passion. Like, you know, there's a part in the book where Kanye West cuts your verse from a song and then asks if you can keep your ad-libs.
1: Well, I cut his verse from a song. And then he went and used the song. Well, he asked him to use the song. So I gave Kanye a record that he was supposed to get on with me and T.I. And he asked me who produced the record, which was this producer named DJ Toomp, which was one of T.I.'s producers. So he contacted Toomp. He's like, yo, give me his number. So I give him Toomp's number. He calls Toomp and gets the files. And there's what Kanye does. He changes the whole sonics of the song and sends me the verse back. And it doesn't sound like the rest of the song. And I go, Kanye, I can't use this. I got to turn my album in tomorrow. It's not going to work. And he's like, all right, cool. And he contacts me about maybe 6 months later. He's like, yo, come by the studio. You in L.A.? So I went to the studio And he goes, yo, you remember that song you had me to do? And he pressed play. And it was, wait till I get my money right. Forget.

0: And I was like, oh, wow. Okay, you finished it. And then he looks at me, he goes, hey, you mind if I keep your ad-libs on it? And I'm like, actually, I don't. You know, it's all good.
1: So that's the thing that I want to ask you, right? Is at what point did you figure out that the thing that you were bringing to the music that other people couldn't replicate was that commitment to a specific depth of feeling?
0: Right. Well, the thing about it is I put my pain in the music. You know what I'm saying? It was a sense of urgency there because that's how I was really living. That's what I was really going through. So I felt like the realer I was on the records, the more people would relate, which was true. And the pain that I was putting on the records was helping me through the pain that I was going through. And I didn't realize that, you know, at the time when I was writing these records, I was letting my pain bleed onto these tracks. And people felt that because they knew it was authentic, right? They knew it was real because of all the things that was going on around me and all the whispers and everybody's talking about, you know, what they know about me. And again, you know, going back to Tupac, that's how I was able to relate to people through my pain. Now, the style that I was doing was so unorthodox because I never was taught how to record. So I would rap in cadences, like, because that's all I knew, right? And what changed the game was when I would be rapping in cadences, I'm like, it'll be a gap there. And I'm like, okay, I got to put something there that ties this all together. And that's when the ad-libs was born for me.
1: Can I ask you a very literal question?
0: For sure.
1: Do you sleep through the night?
0: I do now. I sleep, man. Let me tell you something. I got a 9 o'clock bedtime, man. You know what I'm saying? I'm like 9:30, 10 o'clock is over because I want to be up at 5 o'clock in the morning. But my sleep now is so peaceful. I'm the type of dude to go to sleep to white noise. You know what I'm saying? Like I'm in that much peace. But maybe 7 years ago, I couldn't say that. I barely even slept. You know, I'd probably get an hour in and keep it going. But these days, where my heart's at, where my soul is at, I'm at peace. Like, it doesn't even matter. Like, the only reason I'm sharing, and I'm going to be honest with you, like, the questions you asking, I would never answer this over a Zoom call. You know what I'm saying? Because I'm like, you know what I'm saying? It's like, oh, my God. Like, he's trying to send me to prison. But I'm just so much at peace. It doesn't even matter anymore. Like, I'm just pouring in to people. I'm leaning in. And I'm explaining that to people. Like, there is a side of life where you can be at peace. You can just go to sleep. Your mind can rest. It's just like, you know what? People don't believe that. I get up every morning. I'm meditating 30, 40 minutes anyway. You know what I'm saying? I'm taking 10, 15 minutes to think about the things that I'm grateful for. Then I got to pray. And then I start my day.
1: Jeezy, I'm very grateful for your time. Thank you
0: for sure.
1: Talking to me.
0: For sure.
1: Jeezy from 2023. His book is called Adversity for Sale. You Gotta Believe. If you have plans to be in Las Vegas, he's playing a residency throughout July and August at Planet Hollywood there. It's Bullseye. I'm Jesse Thorne. Kate Berlant and John Early are comedians and performers. Kate has appeared in movies like Sorry to Bother You and Once Upon a Time in Hollywood. John has appeared on TV shows like Search Party, 30 Rock, and The After Party. They've also been best friends and collaborators for more than a decade. They've done sketches on YouTube and elsewhere, live performances on TV and around the country. When John and Kate perform on stage together, it's really something. There is a kind of unhinged energy. They usually veer between intense platonic love and seething contempt, thinly masked with backhanded compliments and probing questions. It is fun, surreal, and not especially sincere. So with that in mind, this next sentence might come as a surprise. John Early and Kate Berlant's latest project is a very sincere, oddly straightforward movie about eating disorders. Maddie's Secret was written and directed by John. He also stars as the movie's title character, Maddie Ralph. Maddie has always dreamed of becoming a star chef, the kind with a video recipe for creme brulee or whatever that has a million views. Kate Berlant plays Dina, Maddie's bestie from day one. Early on in the movie, Maddie's dream becomes reality, but the fame forces her to reckon with her past trauma, her relationship with food, and her relationships with her friends and family. Yes, it's a comedy, but it is also a very, very sincere version of like a primetime television movie from the mid-1990s. Early has said that he was inspired by the work of David Lynch, the cult classic comedy Muriel's Wedding, and after-school specials. When we talked back in 2022, Early and Berlant had just released a special for the streaming platform Peacock. It's called Would It Kill You to Laugh? And it is hilarious. Here's the premise. John Early and Kate Berlant play fictionalized versions of themselves. Decades ago, the two of them starred on a smash hit sitcom called He's Gay, She's Half Jewish. Shortly after the show wrapped, they had a very public falling out. So between the sketches in Would It Kill You to Laugh, Kate and John reunite for an interview with journalist Meredith Vieira, and it becomes very clear that, while it's been a while, the old wounds haven't fully healed.
2: I needed this. I think I'm actually now really looking
3: cathartic.
2: Around. It's really cathartic.
3: Yeah.
2: I'm getting a little dizzy.
3: Oh, jeez. Oh.
2: I'm fine.
4: Okay.
2: I'm going to move through it.
4: Okay.
2: But I'm getting a little dizzy.
3: For you, John. Same feelings? Sorry, I'm sorry.
2: I feel really good. We can't hear you, sweetie.
5: I feel good.
2: You look. I am looking at you. It's so strange because you look 12, but you also look 60. And it's. I love the way you're, the shading, and you finally found a foundation that matches.
4: You know, it's so funny. Obviously, I haven't seen you in years.
2: Yeah, I know. Years.
4: You know, I haven't seen you in person.
2: Yeah, years.
4: I haven't seen you in person, but I also haven't seen you just kind of reflected anywhere in the culture. So what have you been up to?
2: I've been really good. I've been busy. I've been in New York doing theater.
5: Aww.
6: John Early, Kate Berlant, thanks for coming on Bullseye.
7: Thanks for having us.
8: Thank you for having us.
6: Congratulations on this special. It's so funny. I like that clip really, I did not pick that clip, but it really illustrates some real hallmarks of the Berlant Early relationship, including insulting funny voice, false illness.
8: Yeah.
6: There's a real laundry list of stuff you seem to enjoy doing together.
7: Yeah.
6: What was the first thing that you discovered yourselves doing together that you were like, this is what I enjoy in my life?
8: That's a great question.
7: I know.
8: I mean, I think it would be this exact energy from the clip. Like when we first became friends, we watched I showed Kate, if I may take credit.
7: You may.
8: Like, you know, as you do in early friendships and early on in friendships in our modern era, you show each other YouTube videos. And I showed Kate this video of Suzanne Summers and Joyce DeWitt reuniting after like maybe 30 years of not speaking to each other and having a very public falling out.
7: On Three's Company,
8: yeah. And it was like Suzanne Summers' own kind of YouTube series called Cafe Mom. And so it was like she was in full control over it, like in control of like the lighting. It was very much her.
6: Was it like a professionally produced situation?
8: Yes. She had some sort of talk show on YouTube and used that as a platform to have this reuniting.
7: To invite Joyce on.
8: Yeah. And there was just something in that dynamic that I think really spoke to the overlap in our sensibilities, plural. And I don't know, I think we just, that video kind of ignited a certain kind of like tense, kind of smiley, kind of undercutty, like thing.
7: And they're in that clip, it's pretty amazing. They're both really trying to, it's this subtle competition over who is kindest and who is the most, who's moved on, it's in the past.
8: Yeah.
7: You know, but they're like, and it's wacky.
8: It's wackadoo and it's very layered. It's very, very layered.
7: Yeah, and I think John and I, that's kind of the thing that brought us together is and remains that kind of obsession of those layered moments in social nicety.
8: Yeah.
7: And the subtext that we refuse to acknowledge.
6: I do sometimes worry watching your work together. I think it's so funny. And sometimes I worry that you know that so well that you might be bad people. Like, I don't, like, think that, but yeah. It gives me that concern.
7: Yeah.
8: Yeah.
7: Everyone
8: yeah.
7: always is so shocked by how sweet I am.
8: No.
7: You're meeting me right now, Jesse. I need a tuna melt. I'm a little hungry. I should have had the tuna melt before the interview.
8: Yeah, mm-hmm. for that fuel.
7: But I have the tuna melt kind of in the near future. And I'm going to let, even now you feel the energy lifting. Just talking about,
8: talking
7: the, tuna
8: about
7: melt.
8: The tuna melt.
7: I'm very meal oriented in that way. So just knowing the tuna melt is near, I will let the energy bubble to the surface.
8: And I brought pastries for all the kind of technicians today and their kids. So.
7: And that's a lie.
8: That's a lie. Very sweet. No, we're not bad people, but I do think we enjoy the kind of freedom of playing bad people.
7: Yes, you totally. Know?
8: Like there's something very...
7: Because we're not rude. No. We don't have the bravery to be rude.
8: No, exactly, exactly. There's something very liberating about being just openly rude.
7: Yeah.
1: Even more with Kate Berlant and John Early still to come. 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Very uncomfortable, as it turns out. 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
1: It's Bullseye. I'm Jesse Thorne. My guests are John Early and Kate Berlant. Kate is a stand-up comic and an actor who has appeared in Tuca and Birdie, Space Force, and others. John is an actor who's had roles on Search Party and Los Espookies. The two of them have been working together as a comedy duo for over a decade. They're amazing at it. Together, they co-star in the movie Maddie's Secret, which Early also wrote and directed. When I talked with Early and Berlant in 2022, they had just released their first comedy special. It's called Would It Kill You to Laugh? You can stream it on Peacock. Let's get back into our conversation.
6: What was the first show that the two of you did together?
8: Live show?
6: Yeah.
8: We did a at Union Hall. We
7: sold it out.
8: Sold it out.
7: It's like 40 seats. It's more, but... Yeah, we sold it out. Oh, that's not what I meant to repeat. We did a show at Union Hall mm-hmm. where it began with a wedding, or began with us getting married. And actually, I had a bouquet of kale.
8: She literally walked down the aisle with a bouquet of kale. It started with me on stage in a suit. And like
7: straight guy.
8: Yeah, straight guy that tried not to cry. And then, yeah, Kate came down in a wedding dress and a bouquet of kale. And we did like 33 like insane sketches. And it was like probably, it was like a very bloated kind of, like 2 hour show.
7: Yeah, yeah.
8: But it was so exciting.
6: So the two of you have been working together ever since. And being a comedy duo isn't
8: chic.
6: The most yeah, it's not yeah. like the most the easiest or
8: it's
6: most
8: outre.
6: Yeah, remunerative lane.
8: Mm-hmm. Yeah.
6: You know what I mean? Like there's just not, I mean, as with sketch comedy, like there's only so many places you can do that.
8: Yeah.
6: And it's twice as expensive as doing something by yourself.
8: Yeah.
6: You know, like going on tour or
7: unless
6: something
7: you share
6: like
7: a
6: that.
7: Hotel bed like we do.
8: Yes, exactly.
6: Oh, that's really sweet.
8: On our when we tour, we share a bed.
6: Yeah. They have hotel rooms with two beds in them.
7: We've gotten those too. But why?
8: We have had two beds, but
7: when I was
8: rarely.
7: Torn. Yeah.
8: Yeah, no, honestly, I've always been very like the comedy duo, I think is there's something very kind of sweet and old school about it. And that's also very sad that that's old school. I think that's only old school as a result of like
7: rugged individualism.
8: It's literally it's the way rugged individualism has now like kind of manifested through social media, you know.
7: Yeah.
8: I don't think there's any sort of actual public like change like in like desire.
7: No.
8: I don't think the public's like down with duos. Like we want individuals now. I just think it's that social media has become so prevalent. Obviously everyone has their little platform, and for some reason, I mean, it's very clear why they want us all atomized and alienated so we can, you know,
7: rip each other to shreds.
8: Yeah, exactly. Yeah. So that we can't, you know, come together and overthrow the ruling class. But like, I do think there's something bizarre about the fact that imagine if Kate and I had a shared Instagram. That would be corny.
7: Yeah, yeah.
8: Why, though?
7: I know.
8: Well, because honestly, it would be crass because it would be like we were trying to kind of like
7: market our
8: duo ship. But anyway, while we were shooting this special, because it's been a long time since Kate and I have been given the opportunity to make something on a big platform, while we were shooting it, there were times when I would be like so moved, where I would be like, Kate, I really believe in the duo. Like, this
7: I know,
8: is so special.
7: I know.
8: Like, this is so important right now as everyone is like screaming on their phones, you know, and I understand why they're screaming. I get it.
7: Yeah.
8: You know, but it's like, it's really... there is something profound right now about like insisting on something that isn't maybe as clearly, that doesn't snugly fit in with what's seen as marketable. Like we love being a duo. We love having long sketches that can breathe and where like things can happen subtextually.
7: Yeah.
8: And where they're not spelled out, you know, like I think that's, I think it's important to insist on that even as the venues for that keep like shrinking and dying.
7: Absolutely.
6: Let's play a little bit from my guests, Kate Berlant and John Early's special, which is called Would It Kill You to Laugh? And this is the two of them in a book club. They have not read the book because they heard it's a pretty chill book club. It turns out to be a pretty not chill book club. And so they are trying to play along.
2: Loved it completely.
13: Loved it in a way where I'm just like, I loved it, period.
14: What did you love about it, Kate?
2: You know what? I think that people who look like me have had the stage for so long, the microphone for so long, right?
8: Yeah.
2: I just kind of feel like as a way to rectify like the sins of my ancestors. You know, by the way, I hate you guys. I really do. I'm gonna give the floor to someone else.
7: So fun to hear it.
8: I know.
7: Chopped and
8: screwed.
7: In the ears, yeah.
6: The two of you often seem to be having a contest.
7: Mm-hmm.
8: Yes.
6: When you're doing a sketch. Like a lot of sketches have a straight character, joke character.
8: Mm-hmm.
6: The two of you seem to do a lot of goading related sketches. Mm-hmm.
8: Yes. Mm-hmm. What does goading mean if I were a person who didn't know?
6: Like poking each other, like trying to escalate.
8: Yeah.
7: We slip into competition energy very quickly.
6: You also have a lot of comedy where you name your identity categories.
8: Yes.
7: Yeah.
8: Absolutely.
6: When it comes to things that might be seen as millennial in their nature,
8: mm-hmm.
6: I think struggling with trying to figure out how to relate to your identity category is one of them.
8: Absolutely. Mm-hmm. How to exploit it, weaponize it.
7: Yeah.
6: I've probably seen
8: off of it.
6: 8 bits where, John, you've announced that you're gay.
8: It's the oldest trick. One time my mom was like, you say you're gay a lot.
7: Well, it's one of the funniest things you do just in conversation. Or like with just like, I don't even know.
8: Yeah.
7: Like we'll be at a restaurant and I'll be like, sorry, I'm gay, and order something. You'll like go back on your order and blame it
8: and blame it on my homosexuality.
7: Blame the moment on the fact that you're gay.
8: Yeah.
7: It's so funny.
8: Yeah.
6: What do those identity categories actually practically mean to you, do you think?
7: It's nothing. My culture. Yeah, it's everything. I mean, we have another joke in the special that we're on a sitcom called He's Gay, She's Half Jewish.
8: Right.
7: Which is another sort of the joke of my proclaiming being half Jewish and what that could possibly mean.
8: Yeah.
7: even though, you know, I actually might be fully Jewish. Anyway, it's a long story.
8: We won't get into it. Yeah.
7: But what do they actually mean? Well, I think, as John said before, just these categories that can become, you know, weaponized or kind of used as some kind of ammo to, or used as some way to be perceived as smart or having something to say.
8: Exactly.
7: Or some angle.
8: Some
7: experience.
8: Yeah, yeah.
7: And kind of being hyper-aware of your own experience next to other people's. And being very hyper-conscious about, you know, saying the right thing. And
8: as if there's a monolithic experience for any identity group. I think that is just so, I mean, that is not something we even really planned on doing in the special.
7: No.
8: The book club sketch is like one of the more improvised sketches, and He's Gay, She's Half Jewish just like flew out of Kate's mouth.
7: It was just like a stupid joke.
8: Yeah, and we were like, what should the sitcom be called? And, you know, and then, and then he was like, He's Gay, She's Jewish. And then later we changed to Half Jewish.
7: Which is funny.
8: We came by this particular theme, I think, unintentionally, but I do think we are clearly on some level absorbing it from the zeitgeist. I think that's really in the air, you know.
7: Yeah, yeah. And then need to identify yourself clearly so you can be more directly advertised to.
8: Exactly.
6: I remember very vividly in an instance in college where I was sitting in the dining hall with my two best buds who were the co-hosts of this show at the time. And we were sitting with this girl named Rebecca, who I really liked and admired. Really cool, smart lady. And she said, "It's really hard to sit with you guys." And I said, "Why is that, Rebecca?" I'm like, "You're the greatest." Why? And she said, "I can't tell if you're joking or when you're joking."
8: We get that.
7: I struggle with
8: for
7: that
8: sure.
7: Because I'm so serious. But you know, yeah.
6: But you so comfortably slip into your either dumb or insincere. Or passive aggressive characters.
8: Totally.
6: No, in casual
7: totally
6: conversation.
7: Correct. Yeah, I can take it.
8: Or when we slip into those things, it's often very small.
7: Yeah.
8: And like we had trouble with our editor, Sophie, one of our editors on this. She was like, "You guys are always," she's like, "we would just, you know,
7: be talking."
8: Or we'd have jokes. We would do like what felt like very clear jokes.
7: Oh, right.
8: Just like stuff like, you know, just like, "Hey, Sophie, like, do you like we were editing at my house," you know, and it's just stuff like, if you don't mind not using the bathroom, you know, like stuff like that.
7: Yeah.
8: Like, and she would just be like, "Oh, I'm sorry." And you're like, "Oh, no, use the bathroom."
7: Yeah, yeah.
8: So that does happen a lot, I think.
7: It does.
8: And we're sorry for it because we really don't mean to.
6: Does the insincerity of your shtick ever get in the way of your actual intimacy?
7: Never.
8: No. We know how to drop it. Like we,
7: oh
8: and
7: yeah,
8: we, you
7: oh,
8: know,
7: we drop
8: we
7: it,
8: dropped
7: honey.
8: It. I mean, this morning, we got in the car. We were like both so depressed.
7: Yeah,
8: you know, and it's not hard for us to drop it.
7: Yeah.
6: This is Bullseye. I'm Jesse Thorne. I'm talking with comedy duo John Early and Kate Berlant. We talked about how intimate your relationship was from the beginning, and how much your work right from the beginning had the tone of what you do now. But what's different about your relationship now and your work now?
8: I think that if I'm looking at, I mean, if you think about like from Paris to Would It Kill You to Love, I just think there's a relaxing, you know, I think we
7: We've
8: are obviously,
7: more experience.
8: We know when to deploy our kind of like vaudevillian, like honk honk kind of thing that we will always like have in us
7: grave.
8: And always use, you know. But I do think, I mean, I actually think about Paris, and I think about the way that you were so relaxed to the point of falling asleep, like on camera.
7: Yeah.
8: Like
7: I was,
8: she was in the bed.
7: I was hungover. Was it after Thanksgiving?
8: Yeah, we were both hungover.
7: And I was hungover and had a migraine, so I was on migraine medication. And I was like propping, like in the video, I'm propping my head up a lot with my hand, as I remember.
6: Are we talking about a triptan here?
7: Yeah. Traxamel, honey.
8: Yeah.
7: Sumatriptan. And
6: knocked me out too.
7: I was like so dazed.
8: ask it again. Try it again.
2: Do you miss Paris?
8: Yes.
2: Thank God you're coming over because we can talk about this because I can't talk about it with other friends.
8: I can't talk about it with other friends.
2: People are scared.
8: People here are scared. It's a fear-based culture. In Paris, it's a luxury-based
2: it's
8: culture.
2: It's a fear-based culture in America.
8: But you've always been capable of, like, I think you've always been capable of kind of just getting in a flow state performance-wise, and I'm a little, like, I mean, this is why I have back problems, is I'm a little more, like, rigid and loud, and, like, and so I would say, like, I think both of us just, like, I've trusted it more. I mean, we've always trusted it, but there's just something as, something's a little more, like, to me, when I watch this special, something feels, like, less forced, maybe.
7: Yeah, yeah. It's a little more relaxed.
8: Yeah. When I watch the whole thing, I feel like there is like a kind of like soft kind of conversational kind of like languid quality, mm-hmm, dreamy mm-hmm. quality to it.
7: Yeah.
8: That's great. Nice. Yeah.
6: There's a sketch in the show where the two of you are parents with a kid in an airport in your beavers.
7: Yes.
6: It's a regular people airport, but you're human beavers.
8: Yeah.
6: Are you meant to look like... from the Lion, the Witch, and the live action Lion, the Witch, and the Wardrobe? Is that what's supposed to be happening there? Not the movie, the like BBC television
8: right, no,
6: movie.
8: Of course. I love that one.
6: Because it has the same deeply distressing quality.
7: Yeah, yeah. We're just trying to be beavers.
8: We were just trying to be beavers. Like, we each wanted to be like, we wanted to really have prosthetics that were like, as real as possible. But I think that if you're feeling that, it's because that was a time when people were using prosthetics in a way that was like more
7: practical,
8: like sincere and practical and less about, there wasn't like the CGI blend of certain elements.
7: Yeah,
8: and
7: yeah.
8: like, so, and that was like, we like in our like little deck for this, for the Beaver sketch, we had the cone heads in there, like the family picture of the cone heads. Mm-hmm. Like it's that same kind of just like, I don't know.
7: It's not, the attempt isn't so much to become so real that, I mean, like, I think the beaver makeup is amazing.
8: Yeah. And but like, if we want, or if we had the money to, someone might have wanted to sweeten it with
7: and
8: CGI.
7: And somehow then it becomes something else.
8: Yeah.
7: It's like no longer, what is that? It's,
8: I just think
7: it's something profound about.
6: It becomes uncanny.
8: There. Yeah.
7: Yeah, it's like the uncanny valley or whatever, or just like it doesn't, the attempt isn't to, there's something about knowing that John and I are actually in there
8: yeah.
7: and that being clear is why it is funny.
8: I think
7: so, yeah. If we just
8: so,
7: disappeared
8: yeah.
7: into full beavers, it'd be like, yeah, then they're beavers and it
8: yeah.
7: doesn't, it like loses something.
8: Yeah, like hearing us struggle with the teeth.
7: Yeah, like
8: you know,
7: we're
8: I think
7: in
8: is,
7: a mask. We're in
8: yeah.
7: prosthetics.
6: The teeth have a little bit of gross color.
7: Yeah.
8: Yes.
6: Well, Kate and John, I'm so grateful to you for coming and being on the show. Your special and your other work is so funny.
8: Thank you.
6: And
7: thank
6: I
7: you.
6: So admire it. So thank you for coming here and doing this.
8: Thank you
7: thank
8: for
7: you
8: watching
7: for
8: it.
7: Thank you for watching it and liking it, truly.
6: Kate Berlant and John Early from 2022. Their special together is called Would It Kill You to Laugh? It is very funny. You can watch it on Peacock. Their new movie is called Maddie's Secret. It was directed and written by Early. It's playing in theaters now. That's the end of another episode of Bullseye. Bullseye is recorded at Maximum Fun World Headquarters in the historic Jewelry District of downtown Los Angeles. We got to take a fun tour through the back alleys of the Jewelry District. Why? Because our elevator was broken for 2.5 days. And the only entrance to the stairway? Why, it was in a weird alley. But our elevator's working again. Our show is produced by Speaking Into Microphones. Our senior producer is Kevin Ferguson. Our producers are Jesus Ambrosio and Richard Roby. Our video producer is Daniel Spear. We get booking help on Bullseye from Mara Davis. Our interstitial music comes from Dan Wally, also known as DJW. 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
17: From NPR News in Washington, D.C., this is Weekend Edition. I'm Scott Simon. This hour, Tamara Keith with the Week in Politics. Then the president's plan to sell early access to his posts on Truth Social. Is it insider trading? Also, a London pub closes and a man three doors down decides to keep it going. And a scientist and a seven-year-old go birding in Philadelphia.
18: That's a coot.
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18: 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I'll show you the picture.
17: 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And Paul Yoon's new novel, Etna, brings war to life through the eyes of a dog. 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
20: Live from NPR News in Washington, I'm Nora Rahm. Russian missiles hammered several parts of Ukraine's capital, Kyiv, in a deadly strike before dawn today. Officials say at least 9 civilians were killed and more than 30 injured. As NPR's Greg Myrie reports, the attack comes as President Trump appeared to walk back an offer to help Ukraine with its air defenses.
21: Russian ballistic missiles

This is Weekend Edition from NPR News. I'm Scott Simon. Thank you for being with us. One nomination is in question. Another is the question at the moment. President Trump says he may pull his nomination of Todd Blanche to be U.S. Attorney General. And on Tuesday, Michigan Democrats will decide on their nominee to campaign for U.S. Senator. It's another face-off between progressives

0: You're tuned in to Weekend Edition on 88.1 WIPR, Baltimore's NPR news station. Good morning, I'm Gabe Ortiz, currently in Baltimore. It's 69 degrees and mostly cloudy.
1: In 1777, Baltimore printer Mary Catherine Goddard put her John Hancock on the Declaration of Independence as the first to print it with the signers' names attached. I'm Katie Calgene with the Maryland Center for History and Culture. 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
2: Department has moved to dismiss a criminal case against former Olympian David Hearn. He was charged with damaging the Lincoln Memorial reflecting pool. Prosecutors say the damage was caused by a botched installation. I'm Nora Rahm, NPR News in Washington.

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1: 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On the latest episode, Dr. Kalima Young speaks with public librarian and historian Ben Eagerman about his research into the state's LGBTQ+ past and his new book, A Gay Little History of Maryland. Here's part of that conversation.
2: During the jazz era, there was also something called the pansy craze. And this was something that was nationwide. There was just a real interest in drag. This existed everywhere. It existed in Hollywood. It existed on Broadway. Mm-hmm. But it also existed in a huge way in all of these cultural centers in Black communities, mm-hmm. really sort of in and out of the jazz clubs.
3: Yeah.
2: Those scenes had a lot of LGBTQ people mm-hmm. involved. There were lots of performers. And yearly, a group of drag queens in West Baltimore mm-hmm. started hosting these huge pageants. Mm-hmm. Now, again, these were happening across the country. Mm-hmm. New York's was the largest in Harlem. That's not surprising.
3: Yeah.
2: Baltimore's was very high on the list. I think it was usually about 200 to 300 people attending, about 70 contestants. Mm-hmm. It was a beauty pageant. It would attract all of these performers, mm-hmm. you know, and it was something where you had people who did this as a yearly thing. Mm-hmm. You know, this was their night that they got up in drag.
3: Yeah.
2: There are people who we would probably see as trans women today who were there. There were also a lot of nightclub entertainers, mm-hmm. right? Mm-hmm. Because drag was a huge draw. Some of the biggest entertainers in the city who were usually the MCs of these jazz clubs were pansies. They would perform in drag and sing often sort of lewd versions of popular songs.
3: This sounds very familiar.
2: Yeah.
3: And very modern.
2: Exactly. Yeah. I was able to talk to folks at the Afro Archives. Mm-hmm. The Afro sent staff photographers to these balls, mm-hmm. and they were able to find some of those photographs.
3: Yeah.
2: So we actually have photographs of drag queens from West Baltimore 90-some-odd years ago. And again, you can see that the way people pose, mm-hmm. the way that they're sort of made up and all this, you can see these echoes of, that seems real modern.
3: Right.
2: I recognize that.
3: Right. There's a consistency across queer history.
2: Yeah.
3: Right? There's a serious through line that you can see when you look at some of those photos and look at some of those articles. There were white drag balls, right? Whatever that
2: drag balls in most cities were, well, certainly most cities north of here were racially integrated.
3: Oh, okay.
2: Drag balls in Harlem were racially integrated. Uh-huh. Ones in Philadelphia were racially integrated.
3: In Baltimore?
2: Nope.
3: Ha, ha, ha, ha.
2: Talking about complicated histories, this is also why it attracts a lot less police harassment, because in a lot of those other cities, mm-hmm. the 1920s, 1930s, and the idea of a large public interracial event was actually much more threatening than a drag ball. In a lot of places, that's why they get harassed. Baltimore doesn't.
3: Well, our segregation helps. 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
3: you, didn't know
2: all of these histories are really complicated.
3: We didn't know segregation was a superpower.
2: It's like good things happening for the worst possible reasons.
3: Exactly.
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8: I'm Nora Rahm with these headlines. The Justice Department now says the damage done to the Lincoln Memorial reflecting pool was caused by poor installation and workers rushing to complete the project in time for Independence Day celebrations. It's dropping charges against former Olympian David Hurd. Russia launched another major missile and drone attack against the Ukrainian capital Kyiv last night. Ukrainian officials say at least 9 people were killed. And after widespread condemnation, FIFA president Gianni Infantino is abandoning a plan to sell World Cup profits to private investors, including the family of President Trump's son-in-law, Jared Kushner. I'm Nora Rahm, NPR News in Washington.

0: This is Weekend Edition from NPR News. I'm Scott Simon.
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0: 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Good morning, I'm Gabe Ortiz. Currently in Baltimore, it's 75 degrees and mostly cloudy.
1: I'm Nora Rahm with these headlines. Leaders from some of the states that rely on water from the Colorado River are objecting to a new Trump administration plan. It proposes cutting supplies to Arizona, California, and Nevada by as much as 40%. About 200 people in Nebraska are set to lose their Medicaid coverage today, according to the health policy news outlet Tradeoffs. They're the first affected by new work requirements. And the social media platform Truth Social today began selling early access to posts by President Trump to investment banks and other institutions for $100,000 a month. Former Wall Street regulators say the service appears to violate insider trading laws. I'm Nora Rahm, NPR News in Washington.

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1: I'm Laura Rahm with these headlines. Ukrainian President Volodymyr Zelensky said today his forces sank a Russian container ship in the Black Sea and struck three Russian oil refineries. This followed another Russian missile and drone attack against Ukraine, killing at least 9 people. The search continues for at least 6 climbers missing on Pakistan's Broad Peak. 4 bodies have been found. The team lost contact with its base camp Thursday after an avalanche. And in cycling, it's the first day of the Women's Tour de France. In the U.S., today's the first day for the Women's Pro Baseball League. According to its website, the first game, Los Angeles against New York, is sold out. I'm Nora Rahm, NPR News in Washington.

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0: 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Coming up next on WIPR, we have Wait, Wait, Don't Tell Me. 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
2: 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I'm Alzo Slade.
3: And I'm Peter Sagal. The arts and entertainment universe is vast. Dance, opera, painting, theater, and other things people actually like. But this week, we found out that all of them combined are not as popular as one other activity. And I'll give you 3-1 odds. You can't guess what it is. We'll ask what's captured our imagination. Plus, author Mary Roach tells us how soon we'll be able to get upgrades for ourselves. And Alzo Slade comforts me when I realize that I am now the oldest person on this stage.
2: Don't worry, Peter. Crow's feet around the eyes gives you a bit of character.
3: We'll ask who's really showing the mileage on our quiz coming up right after this hour's news.
4: Live from NPR News in Washington, I'm Noor Rahm. The Trump administration has dropped its case against a former Olympic canoeist who was accused of vandalizing the reflecting pool in Washington, D.C. As NPR's Chloe Veltman reports, the motion to dismiss charges against David Hearn blames the damage on a botched renovation.
5: In the 20-page filing, government prosecutors say the damage to the reflecting pool was caused by contractor errors and rushed construction rather than vandalism. National Guard troops and U.S. Park Police arrested David Hearn at the reflecting pool after he stopped to examine a peeling section of the new pool liner. Federal prosecutors charged Hearn with felony property destruction, alleging he deliberately tore the lining installed as part of a $14 million rehab. Hearn pleaded not guilty. In a statement to NPR, Hearn's legal team said the dismissal, quote, does not erase the abuse of government power in arresting and charging a patriotic American who did nothing wrong. Chloe Veltman, NPR News.
4: President Trump had announced this week a major breakthrough in peace negotiations between Israel and the Hamas fighters in Gaza. But it appears the two sides do not agree. NPR's Frank Langfitt reports from Tel Aviv.
6: The president said Hamas would totally disarm. They give up their weapons, and as that was concluding, then Israeli forces would begin to pull back from parts of Gaza. Now, within hours, Hamas officials told NPR Israel would have to withdraw first before it gave up any weapons. Israeli Minister of National Security Itamar Ben-Gvir called the agreement unacceptable. He said Israel must be allowed to continue to target Hamas fighters. Otherwise, Hamas could regroup, prepare to attack Israel

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1: In 1777, Baltimore printer Mary Catherine Goddard put her John Hancock on the Declaration of Independence as the first to print it with the signers' names attached. I'm Katie Calagine with the Maryland Center for History and Culture. 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
2: 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Coming up next on WIPR, we have the Sam Sanders Show. 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
3: Hey y'all, Sam Sanders here. Today on my show with KCRW, author Jessica M. Goldstein on her debut novel, Retro. It's a story of time travel with lavish parties, a lot of pop culture nostalgia, and a lot of big things to say about the perils of modern life.
4: One of my favorite chapters in the book is whenever she's kind of having like an off day, she just likes to go to the mall in 2002. And that's like her little treat.
5: Yeah.
4: Because you can go.
5: Did you see how I just lit up? Like, oh my God, I want to go.
4: Your life force returned.
5: Yes.
3: But first, are cigarettes making a Hollywood comeback? Jessica breaks down what this says about the state of pop culture.
4: It's sort of like cosplaying like it's still 1995 in your mind, which I think is where a lot of people want to be.
5: I do.
4: Yeah.
5: I sure do.
3: All that coming up this hour after these headlines.
6: Live from NPR News in Washington, I'm Windsor Johnston. Nearly half of the roughly 50,000 migrants who crossed from Morocco into Spain over the past 2 days have now returned. NPR's Terry Schultz reports the incident is fueling a political uproar across the European Union.
7: Spanish authorities are installing a floating barrier to try to prevent a repeat of the last couple of days, where tens of thousands of migrants rushed by sea or land into the Spanish enclave of Ceuta. 22 EU prime ministers are calling for an emergency video conference of interior ministers to address what they describe as the threat posed to the Schengen system of free movement across borders within the EU by this incident. Italy has blocked open border crossings with Spain for a month, and France said it would step up border checks. Spanish Prime Minister Pedro Sanchez is also asking for the emergency meeting, criticizing those who want to suspend his country's participation in Schengen, calling it a selfish, polarizing, and unlawful reaction. For NPR News, I'm Terry Schultz in Brussels.
6: The Justice Department is dropping criminal charges against former Olympian David Hearn, who was accused of damaging the reflecting pool at the Lincoln Memorial. NPR's Tamara Keith reports President Trump had portrayed the incident as vandalism ahead of the nation's 250th anniversary, but the department now says that wasn't the case.
8: He claimed with vivid detail that there was a gash cut in the waterproof coating, and it was 250 feet long. 350 feet long, 300 yards long. The length of it kept changing. The Interior Secretary backed him up. Arrests were made, all for the government to then admit in last night's filing that it was, quote, the result of flawed installation by the contractor, Atlantic Industrial Coatings.
6: That's NPR's Tamara Keith reporting. The reflecting pool has since been drained for a second time and is undergoing additional repairs. A heat dome is bringing triple-digit temperatures to much of the western U.S., with record highs expected across at least 12 states. Nearly 50 million people are under heat alerts, and forecasters warn the heat and wind could spark new wildfires. NPR's Kirk Sigler reports.

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2: It's not women's first league of their own.
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2: Immortalized in the 1992 film about women who really did pitch in when men left to fight World War II.
4: Hey, get the skirt!
2: The hit movie helped inspire Ladies League Baseball in 1997. Low interest played a part, ending both leagues. But recently, elite women's sports have exploded in popularity and revenue. And now, the Women's Pro Baseball League is taking a crack at it, with 60 players across four teams. Rocky Henley manages and coaches the New York Heights and says it's a natural fit for fans of Major League Baseball.
5: There's not much difference. It's just women playing. And it's phenomenal.
2: First up is New York against the Los Angeles Queens. Amy Held, NPR News.
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We begin in Tornado Country, up close and personal, and our story. In fact, both of the stories you're about to hear today come from Snap Judgment's unofficial weatherman, John Facile. Snap Judgment.

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3: When I was 15, I had a growth spurt, and it left me 6'3" and 200 pounds. So I decided to join the high school football team. I did this partly because people kept saying things to me like, play football, son? And I could tell that no was not a satisfying answer.
4: 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True stories told before a live audience. I'm Chloe Salmon, and in this hour, stories of style. From the perfect red pleather bell-bottoms to a catwalk battle for the ages to uniforms that don't quite fit, physically or spiritually.
3: And I was sort of trying to get the moves down, and the coach came over and gave me some tips, and he said, son, when you get in the game, what you want to do is, you know, get your elbow in there and kind of bloody the guy's lip a little bit. And I thought, that's so mean.
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5: Live from NPR News in Washington, I'm Windsor Johnston. U.S.-backed talks are underway in Venezuela today. Catherine Osborne reports the discussions are aimed at moving the country toward a democratic transition.
6: The Trump administration holds immense influence in Venezuela since the capture of former President Nicolas Maduro in January, developing a close partnership with his replacement, Delcy Rodriguez. Washington says it wants economic recovery for Venezuela first, and then democratization. Maduro clung to power after international observers said he lost the last election, so a key demand by the opposition is a fair vote. But many Venezuelans hold only cautious expectations for these talks, because they're occurring without the most popular opposition leader, Nobel Peace Prize winner Maria Corina Machado. Trump said last week Venezuela was not yet ready for an election. For NPR News, I'm Catherine Osborne in Rio de Janeiro.
5: Kansas, Michigan, Missouri, Virginia, and Washington hold primary elections on Tuesday. In Michigan, early voting is already underway in the primary for a critical U.S. Senate seat. NPR Sam Greenglass reports the race is between a progressive insurgent and a four-term congresswoman.
7: The race between former public health official Abdul El-Sayed and Representative Haley Stevens has become so fraught in part because it's seen as a proxy for so many debates roiling the party now. Insider versus outsider, farther left versus moderate, new media versus old. Alyssa Diebolt, chair of the Macomb County Democrats, says she's hearing a common theme from voters.
8: People are pissed. People are fed up. It's not working. Like, this is not working for the majority of people. Gas is expensive. Groceries are expensive. Healthcare is insane.
7: Democrats see holding on to this Michigan Senate seat as essential to retaking the chamber this fall. Whoever wins Tuesday will face Republican Mike Rogers, a former congressman. Sam Greenglass, NPR News, Farmington Hills, Michigan.
5: Public health nurses in Michigan are working to contain a major cyclospora outbreak. Kate Wells of KFF Health News says more than 10,000 cases have been reported across the state.
9: When it comes to public health, foodborne illnesses are some of the most complicated to investigate. especially cyclosporiasis, because symptoms may not appear for up to 2 weeks after eating contaminated food. Linda Kim is a public health nurse in Washtenaw County. Kim says the people she's talking to now have been much more forthcoming compared to the people she contacted during a measles outbreak in the spring.
10: People were guarded and didn't want to talk to us, versus this is just like food poisoning and people want to share for some reason where they got it exactly.
9: Federal funding cuts have affected the state's public health system, reducing staff and capacity at the labs that handle disease samples. In Ann Arbor, Michigan, I'm Kate Wells.
5: This is NPR News in Washington. A blistering heat dome has settled in over large swaths of the southwest and central part of the United States. National Weather Service meteorologist Mark Chouinard.
11: The worst of it kind of stretches from California, Arizona, all the way up to Montana. So it's kind of a broad stretch of the west, kind of peaking some of the higher heat risk we're looking at today. It's kind of Arizona, including Phoenix, Tucson, but then also up in Montana, where we could see some record temperatures today.
5: Forecasters say dangerous heat will continue through the weekend. Fires that raged for a week near the southwest French city of Bordeaux are largely under control. NPR's Eleanor Beardsley reports that's allowed tens of thousands of evacuees to return home.
12: Church bells ring in Saint-Jean-d'Illac as the village comes to life again. Firefighter Romain Citeau says the solidarity has been huge.
13: On a vécu vraiment,
12: especially the outpouring of generosity and support for us firefighters

from PRX, this is the Moth Radio Hour. I'm Chloe Salmon, one of the directors at the Moth. If you're tuning in for the first time, I'm pleased to meet you. If you've been here before, welcome back. In this hour, stories of clothes. To me, the perfect outfit is like the perfect song. Wedded to the moment and capable of expressing something that words alone sometimes can't quite match. My mom is a talented seamstress, and one of the many ways she showed her love was by sewing me an endless supply of dresses when I was a kid. My favorite was a swingy spaghetti strap number made of the most divine holographic pink material. I loved it, but was self-conscious about wearing it outside of the house because it felt like an occasion kind of dress, and I didn't often have one of those as an 8-year-old. So instead, I'd only wear it every once in a while, and soon, I outgrew it. I was reminded of the dress on a recent trip home to Kansas when I made a point of raiding the family photo albums to take some pictures back with me, and one of my mom in her 20s caught my eye. In it, she's wearing a black satin tuxedo with a hot pink cummerbund and bow tie, and a black velvet bow sweeping back her hair. The event for this ensemble? A night out with her friends at their grungy neighborhood pub. She looked amazing and her smile was a mile wide. Turns out, there's no need to wait and dress for an occasion if you are the occasion. Looking back, I wish I had channeled my mom's energy and worn that divine pink dress every day. Because when I put it on, I felt like a star. In this hour, stories of the clothes we wear and the moment

0: Our first story involves a classic childhood dilemma: choosing the perfect Halloween costume. Horace H.B. Sanders told it at a Grand Slam in Detroit, where we partner with public radio station WDET. Here's Horace, live at the Moth.
1: Thank you. I was 12 years old, and I got invited to a party. This was a big deal because it was in October, and it was this young lady, Tracy. Now, Tracy is a big deal because I was going to church in my neighborhood, and she was the niece of the organist, Sister Matthews. So she would bring Tracy with her maybe twice a week. And this is a big deal for me because she's about 3 years older than me. She's really pretty, fine to me at 12. But I could impress her because by her only coming twice a week, only seeing me two times out the month, I could wear that one suit I had every other Sunday at church, and she figured I had a bunch of them. So Tracy is having this birthday party right around in the middle of October, so she's gonna make it a costume party. So all of my cousins go to church too, and they're like, hey, we're all gonna go, because I grew up on the east side. She's way on the west side, which is a big deal to me back then. My parents didn't do a lot of traveling on the west side. So, hey, seemed like out of town to me. We got on 94 and it said Chicago West. I thought Chicago was over that side of the river. Like, when are we ever gonna go to Chicago? It's right over there. Always in Detroit. So she's having this party, right? So I find out it's a costume party. I'm talking to my cousins. I'm the youngest of them. I'm like, hey, y'all going? Y'all gonna get a costume? They're like, yeah, we're gonna dress up. I'm like, y'all going for real? So I'm excited. I'm building this up in my head. And I'm like, I'm not just gonna buy a costume, because every year before this, I was only Dracula. I would be Dracula, get the little widow's peak, which I already had. My mama would emphasize it. I get some of those fake teeth and a black towel as a cape and a dress shirt. It was pretty raggedy, but it was sweet when I was 9, 10, 11. But 12, I had my own eye set on one thing. I was gonna be a ninja. So I told my mom, I was like, look, let's check out

0: ninja costume. She's like, boy, we ain't got no money for no ninja costume. It's like, what you mean? Come on, mama, it's a big deal. It's a party. I ain't got no money for no ninja costume. My mama had one of them things where she made you think it was different kinds of money. She's like, you got some ninja costume money? I'm like, what is ninja costume money? It's funny to me. Okay. So, I'm like, I could do, my daddy, he had his own business. He started his own business from the time I was born. He had his own business. I was like, well, fine. You won't buy me one? I'll make one. I was like, I'll make my own ninja costume. Now, I couldn't order it online because it wasn't none of that back in the day. I was 12. So I was like, I'll do the next best thing. I talked to my grandma, who we all called Nanny, who was like 30 years older than everybody we knew. No matter what your age was, she was 30 years older. So I was like, Nanny, what can I do? She's like, baby, you can get this dye and dye whatever you got. So I had these white pajama set, plain pajama set. It was like Scooby-Doo or something. So white pajamas with brown, blue Scooby-Doo right here. Only thing black on it was the wrists, right here, the waist, and the ankles. So I'm like, I'll dye it black. It'll be black. So I dye it, right? And I'm like, I ain't got no black hood, but I can make my own hood. So I got some black material. I didn't know I needed black thread. I got white thread and sewed the hood. Got some black footies. So I dyed it, but the Scooby-Doo was still, you could see it. And really, if we had better lighting in our house, I would have noticed it was a dark gray. It wasn't really black, so. I got my daddy's work markers, those marker lock, no permanent markers, so I'm like, I'll just color this all out. I used about three of those permanent markers, right? So then I make the hood. It's looking like Ultraman, if we got any old school people in here. Big point here, totally different material. This don't match this. This all nappy, this all smooth. And we only had one family car. My brother was going out that night. And he was like, okay, I'll drop you off at the party. I was like, good, this is what you do. You got a date. Stay out as late as you can. That way I can blame it on you that I'm coming home late. He was like, perfect. So I was like, stay out as late as you can. So he takes me over there. I call my cousin before I leave. Like, y'all gonna be there? Yeah, we gonna be there. So I get dropped off, right? I got my costume on. I walk in the house. Aunties and mothers and all upstairs, because the grown people upstairs. Like, hey, they're like, hey, baby, how are you? And I was like, hey, is anybody else here? I go downstairs, I look and see it's just Tracy and like three other people. I'm like, where my cousin? So I call him on the phone, like, where you at? Like, our mama said we can't come. I'm like, what you mean y'all can't come? All I know is Tracy here. And then people start coming in, right? But nobody else is dressed up. This October, I'm 12. We got guys coming in, Run DMC is hot. They got Levi's crease, Adidas leather jackets, bombers, silk shirts, all they best going to school first day clothes, right? And I'm in this ninja outfit. So I'm in the basement. I'm like, well, I can't get home. You know what I'm saying? It's only one car my brother got. It ain't no cell phones back when I was 12, so I'm just stuck there. I was like, well, at least I got this hood on. I'm like, I'll really be a ninja tonight. I'll be low key. I'll stay away from the food because everybody's coming over here. I'm kind of getting the corner by the washing machine or something. So then, as all the neighborhood people are coming to West Side, they're like talking. They're like, well, Tracy, who is that guy? Who's that over there? Is it a guy? Can't see nothing, no part of skin is showing, just a little ankle right here. Like, who is that? And I was like, oh, they're talking about me. This is under the hood. Oh, they're talking about me. She's like, I don't know. And Tracy was always real aggressive. She's like, I don't know, let me see. She walks over, just snatches the hood off. Oh, that's just Horace. My auntie made me invite him. Oh, but you don't get the bad part. And then she was like, and what's that smell? It was the marker. Ooh, it stinks so bad. I spent the rest of the party upstairs in the kitchen with all the grown people. And 3 weeks later, I still had black mark on my chest. Thank you.
1: That was Horace H.B. Sanders. Born and raised in Detroit, he's a stand-up comic, a husband, and a father. Sometimes the clothes we wear are less about style and more about what they mean to us. Deepa Ambekar told this story in 2014 in New York City where WNYC is a media partner of The Moth. Here's Deepa.
2: So I'm walking back to the visitor center of a federal prison. My hands are sweaty, my stomach's churning, and my heart's beating really fast. I wasn't nervous because it was the first time I was there. In fact, I've been to prisons before. I'm a public defender, so it's not uncommon for me to go to jail and visit my clients. But it was the first time I was going as a visitor, a friend, and a loved one. 7 months prior to that day, my friend Michael, who I was going to visit, was arrested for immigration violations. On a tip from a scorned ex-lover who had sent a letter to Homeland Security, he was picked up because 20 years earlier, he was deported, re-entered the country to be back with his two children, his wife, or actually no, his girlfriend, his several siblings and parents. He was now awaiting sentence for reentry charges, which held a maximum sentence of 20 years of incarceration before he would be deported back to Guyana. I knew that once he was transferred to a sentencing facility, it would be sent anywhere within the US, so it was the last time I'd be able to see him. I had waited 7 months to finally get on his visitors list, and I was gonna have my last hour to say goodbye to him. I got to the front area, the officer turned her attention to me, and she like shoved some papers at me, she asked for my ID. She takes 2 seconds, she looks at me, she's like, "Ma'am, you can't wear that outerwear in there." And I was like, "What?" I mean, I was dressed in a cardigan with a long maxi summer dress. And I was like, but ma'am, this isn't outerwear, it's innerwear. In fact, I'm wearing it inside here in case it's a little over air conditioned. I just want to make sure that I'll stay warm. She's like, "Ma'am, I don't care if that's outerwear, innerwear, or underwear. You can't wear that in there." I was like, "Fine." So I took it off and I threw it in my locker. And I stood against the locker hoping to blend in. And then another woman, who is another visitor, a little bit older, comes up to me and was like, "Ma'am, you know you can't wear that in there." And I was like, "Well, what do you mean? I mean, they just took my cardigan." And she's like, "They're not gonna let you in there. You have bare shoulders." And I was like, I don't know what to do. I looked up at the clock and it was 2:30 and they stopped processing visitors by 3. And I couldn't possibly make the hour and 45 minute round trip that I had made there to go home, change, and there certainly wasn't any bodegas around there. And I was like, what was I gonna do? The fact that I had bare shoulders was gonna stand between me and saying goodbye to my friend. And I started crying. So the woman took my hand and she's like, "It's your first time, isn't it? Don't worry, it gets easier." And she turns to her grandson, who is about 10 years old next to her, and says, "Johnny, go to the car and get this lady a shirt." And a few seconds later, Johnny comes back and gets me a long sleeve shirt. And the lady explained to me, "I just keep a wardrobe in my car. I never know when the officers are gonna let me in, so I always have extra clothing to let me in." Just then, my number gets called to go in. And I turn to the woman and I say, "Well, how am I supposed to get this shirt back to you?" And she's like, "Don't worry, sweetie, just pay it forward." So I was like, all right, I put it on and I go back to see Michael. It was a short hour. We tried to talk about neutral subjects, talked about like we're going out to dinner. It was nothing major. And at the end of our visit, I tried to choke back the tears so he wouldn't see me cry, and I just said, "You know, see you later," so I couldn't grasp the finality of the situation. And I leave the visiting area, and I'm in the glass enclosed area to be processed out with hand stamps and everything. And there's a small girl next to me, maybe about 4 years old, and she's crying. And she's crying not tears of, you know, a temper tantrum or someone stole her toy, but tears of sorrow. And she goes to her mom, who's standing next to her, was like, "Mommy, I miss Daddy. I want to hang out with him some more." And the mom squats down and says to her and whispers in her ear, "Just yell really loudly that you love him. He'll hear you." And so she presses her sticky little hands and her wet face against the window, and she screams, "Daddy, I love you!" And I look down at this girl, and I'm disgusted. I'm a public defender, and there's a lot of people that are bothered with what I do or disgusted by my clients because they're charged of really heinous things. But I have always been proud of what I did. I try to keep people out of jail. But it wasn't until that moment when I saw that girl that I was disgusted with what I did, that I had any part of this system, that I had any part in this girl's sorrow. I left the prison, I took off my shirt, and I came home. A couple weeks later, I took my shirt into work, primarily because I didn't know what to do with the shirt, and it was just kind of sitting on my coffee table for a number of weeks. So I brought it into my office and I put it into my bottom drawer. A few weeks after that, I get an email from a colleague that she had sent to a couple of the attorneys explaining that one of her clients, a 17-year-old girl, had just been released from jail and was going to a shelter and needed clothing. So I opened up the bottom drawer in my office and I looked down at that shirt. And that shirt was the only piece of goodness, kindness and humanity that I felt that day that I went to go visit Michael. So I took that shirt, I gave it to my colleague, which she gave to her client to pay it forward. Thank you.
3: That was Deepa Ambekar. She lives in Brooklyn with her family. She still works in criminal justice and enjoys hustle dancing in her free time. After serving his sentence, Michael was deported to Guyana. Deepa says that these days, he's doing well and lives happily in Europe. Coming up next, a young girl pines over a pair of red pleather pants and a newlywed is almost undone by laundry day. 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
3: 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I'm Chloe Salmon. In this episode, we're bringing you stories of the clothes we wear. Our next story comes to us from Zakiya Minifi. She told this at a slam in Detroit, where we partner with public radio station WDET. 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
7: At 4 years old, I was absolutely appalled by the uncomfortable sandals I had to wear with my flower girl outfit in my uncle's wedding. And at six, I, regardless of the weather, was moved to tears because of my anger at having to wear the itchy tights with my birthday girl dress because it did not go with the aesthetic of my outfit. And this may sound all kind of crazy and a little bit of an oddity around fashion, but I 110% blame my mother. It is not my fault. She is the type that when we are in a store, when we are at an event, when we are watching an award show, loves to say, "Ooh, that dress lays perfectly," or "that material looks cheap," or "the way those jeans are cut makes them look mass-produced." That's the kind of mom that I have when it comes to fashion. So there was a day when we were in a mall shopping for my sister's some event or another, and she's in the dressing room trying on her outfit. Thankfully, we were by the kids section, so I got to go on a little adventure. As I'm looking through the racks, I find the sickest pair of pants I have ever seen in my entire life. They are pleather. Ox blood red bell bottoms, and they are in my size, so they're coming with me. I grab them right off the rack, and I run them to the dressing room to show my mom. I'm like, look at these sick pants. She's like, yeah, you know, they're great, but they're pleather. And they're cute. Like, that's all that matters to me. She's like, well, pleather doesn't breathe. When it's hot, it's really hot. And when it's cold, it's freezing. And I was like, well, I had to wear those uncomfortable sandals and those itchy tights, right? Sometimes beauty is pain. You just gotta do it. And to wrap it all up in a bow, these pants were on sale. They were well within my 9-year-old budget, coming in at a smooth $8. Wrap them up in a bow, they were meant for me. And then when I was a little girl, and still to this day, I have zero patience when it comes to new clothes in my closet. I am wearing them at the next available event, which at 9 years old happened to be my next day of school. You couldn't tell me anything in those red pleather oxblood bell bottoms and a nice, like, cool off-white sweater. I was killing the game. And I still don't know if everybody else thought they were as cute as I thought they were, but it doesn't really matter. I had the best day of school, and it wasn't until B&A, or before and after care, when things started to go a little wrong. Because I am an athlete. I'm a hooper. I always love to play. And the boys were playing basketball in the gym. It was one of the rare days to be inside. And they asked me if I wanted to play. And I was like, yes, absolutely. Sign me up. After about 30 minutes of ripping and running up and down the gym, I realized that I was hot. Like, very hot. Like, sweat dripping down the bottom of my pants onto the floor and in my legs type of hot. And I just could not wrap my head around this type of heat. So I decided to, like, waddle, run my way into the bathroom, which thankfully was single use. And I made the executive decision that I was like, they just gotta come off. Like, I'm taking them all the way off. I'm gonna do like a pat down dry, right? I'm gonna let them air dry. We're just gonna have a moment to like collect ourselves and come back peacefully. So my mother had told me that pleather doesn't breathe. When it's hot, it's hot. When it's cold, it's cold. Well, what she did not mention is that when pleather is wet and hot, it can shrink. So these dope ox blood red pleather bell bottoms that had been fitting me like a glove all day would not make it up past my thighs when I was ready to leave the bathroom. And in all of these lessons that I had learned about fashion and style from my mother, none of them had prepared me for what you do when you are half undressed in a public bathroom and need to leave. So as the adults who are monitoring B&A, as they should, come by and knock on the door. Z, you okay? Yeah, I'm fine. Everything's good. 10 minutes later, Z, are you sure you're okay? And I don't know if it was by fate or magic or my tears that made the pants expand just enough for me to get into them. And might I add, they did never really dried. They were still quite damp. It was a terrible experience putting them back on. But my mom showed up at the end of the day, and I waddle ran my way out to the car, and there were the most beautiful, smooth, butter, comfortable cotton sweatpants waiting for me in the back seat of that car. And let me tell you, friends, if you learned nothing else, check the weather, check the environment of your event, know how your fabrics breathe, and dress accordingly.
1: Zakiya Menifee grew up in East Lansing, Michigan, and now lives in Chicago. She's a lover of live music and aims to create dance circles and hype up strangers at every concert. Zakiya says that after they betrayed her, her once-loved red pleather pants never saw the light of day again. All of these years later, even the mention of pleather makes her sweat and makes her mom roll around with laughter. As an adult, Zakiya still takes fashion risks, though now her runway is a corporate office instead of her elementary school hallways. Her advice? You can get away with almost anything if you pair it with a pencil skirt or a blazer. Tassels and sparkles are her personal favorites. To see some photos of Zakiya and her stylish family, head on over to themoth.org.

0: Our next story comes from our Story Slam series in London. Here's Adrian Burris.
1: Okay, so it's November 2011, and I just got married, so everything's pretty much perfect in Adrian land. I have a kitchen that's full of gadgets and gizmos I don't even know how to use, things like a bread tube. I don't know, but I'm a wife now, so I'm going to figure out how to use it. I have a closet full of just gorgeous new clothes that I had to buy for all the bridal showers my church threw for me and the rehearsal dinner, including this sleeveless, real silk, ivory, button-down blouse with pearl buttons that made me feel so sophisticated. And all of these things are in our first home, which is this three-bedroom house in the suburbs with a creek on the side and hydrangea bushes in the back and birds and trees, and it's the picture-perfect start to a marriage, which is something that was really important to me at the time because I didn't have that growing up. My parents got divorced when I was 11. Then my dad married his mistress and then divorced her. And when I was a teenager, my mom thought it was a great idea to date my high school principal. Spoiler alert, not a great idea, Mom. Thanks. So a lot of my expectations for marriage and my values for what it should look like came from Jane Austen novels and romantic comedies, but I was really doing the best I could. So it's November. We've been back from our honeymoon for about a week, and my brother comes over to visit in our home, and I'm playing little hostess, and we're on the couch watching TV, and I've got snacks out, and I'm showing off all of our gifts that we got for the wedding and pictures from the honeymoon, and my husband, Ben, pops out of the bedroom to say he's going downstairs to do laundry, and I think, of course you are, because you're the perfect husband. You're going to do laundry, and he goes downstairs, and I keep talking to my brother, and I just start to get this feeling that I think he might have forgotten something, you know, because he's just a husband. He probably just forgot like an item in the bedroom. So I leave my brother and I go into the bedroom and I realize that there's something missing. And he's taken my real silk white blouse with the pearl buttons for my rehearsal dinner and put it into the washing machine with the blue jeans. And I flip my I'm screaming, "What have you done? What have you done?" And I run out, and by this time he's back up from the laundry room, and like a sane person, he says, "What have I done?" And I start yelling, "The shirt, the shirt." And what shirt? And this only incites me further. So I push him out of the way. I run down into the basement, throw open the lid to the washing machine, and throw both arms into the running washing machine. The paddles are like being against my arm, and the suds are like coming out. And I'm throwing wet blue jeans like into the air onto the floor of our basement, trying to save this shirt. And I'm throwing things, and I'm cursing, and I start thinking about how this shirt was like the new shirt, and it was beautiful. It's the nicest piece of clothing I've ever owned. It was to start this marriage, and I start crying, and I'm throwing clothes, and I cannot find it, and I know it's in there. And then I'm about to start screaming again when I hear the door slam upstairs, and I just stop. I had forgotten that my brother was there at all. And it wasn't Ben who had left, it was him. I'm immediately taken back in my mind to Valentine's Day 1999, when I had my little heart-shaped box of chocolates and a bear, and my brother had like a little Valentine's race car or something, and we were waiting for my dad to get home, and he never did. And I woke up in the middle of the night at like 3 a.m. to hear them yelling at each other, and it was almost immediately after that I found out they were splitting up. And I know when my brother came to visit and heard me yelling at my husband like that just a week after we got married, he was thinking, this is obviously what marriage is going to be like in our family. And I had an epiphany with my arms shoulder deep in a running washing machine that my marriage was not going to be like that. Love isn't about having the marriage that's from a sitcom, from having the picture for perfect postcard, because we're going to make mistakes. But it's about loving each other through those mistakes and actively choosing to love each other and choosing to forgive each other. So I pull my arms out of the washing machine and I close the lid. I just leave all the clothes on the floor. I'm like, whatever, at this point, I sacrifice the shirt for the sake of the marriage. And I turn to walk upstairs to make my shame known and find my brother and apologize. And I don't even make it to the top before I see Ben standing there looking tired and frustrated, rightfully so, holding in his hands the crumpled white silk shirt with the pearl buttons he had found behind the bathroom door. Thanks.
0: That was Adrian Burris. She now lives in Greenville, South Carolina, with her husband Ben, two kids, and a very mischievous cat. She's a poet who teaches creative writing to elementary and middle school students at her local arts center. I asked her if she still has the shirt. She said that sadly she doesn't, as she wore it so much that it was eventually too frayed and stained to keep going. She still remembers it fondly, but now strictly buys clothing that is machine washable. After more than a decade, Adrian and Ben are still married. To see photos of them on their wedding day, Adrian with her brother, and a picture of the shirt, head on over to themoth.org. After the break, a mild-mannered teenager joins his high school's football team, and a young woman breaks into the modeling industry with a catwalk battle for the ages. When the Moth Radio Hour continues.

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6: This is the Moth Radio Hour from PRX. I'm Chloe Salmon. Sometimes the clothes on our backs are more about fitting in than standing out. Graham Shelby told this story at a Grand Slam in Louisville, Kentucky, where we partner with Louisville Public Media. Here's Graham live at the Moth.
7: When I was 15, I had a growth spurt, and it left me 6'3" and 200 pounds. So I decided to join the high school football team. I did this partly because people kept saying things to me like, you play football, son? And I could tell that no was not a satisfying answer. I also did it to impress my dad. He'd been an all-conference wide receiver back in the day, and he taught me the game, and we didn't just go and throw football. No, we would run plays in the yard, you know, the post pattern, flea flickers, button hooks. And I guess I did it because I wanted to kind of solidify our connection, because at this point I was 5 inches taller and 50 pounds heavier than he was. And that was weird. On the first day of practice, the coaches led us down to this dark, dank, grimy weight room for a strength test. And I'm getting ready to do my first set of squat thrusts, and one of the coaches comes through and just announces to everyone, "Now remember, gentlemen, football doesn't build character, it reveals character." Okay. And that inspired the guy next to me to kind of get in my face and say, "Come on, man, don't quit. Punish yourself, punish yourself." And I really wanted him to shut up. Because I really didn't want everybody to notice that I was struggling with a barbell that had weights on it the size of donuts. And I also was afraid that if they saw that, they would see right through me to the fact that I didn't feel big. I felt like the same goofy, awkward kid who'd gotten picked on, who'd avoided confrontation any chance he could. You know, I still lived mostly in the world of my head, thinking about Superman and Captain Kirk and Woody Allen. And I wanted football to help change that. I wanted it to help me stand up for myself and feel as big on the inside as I looked on the outside. The next day, went to the trainer to get fitted for, you know, the pads and equipment and everything. And after a while, the trainer just said that there was not a helmet in the building that would fit me because my head was too physically large. I said, "Coach, we're going to have to special order one for this guy. Huge, really, no." I was assigned to work with the offensive line. These are big dudes who try to block the defense and protect the smaller guys who have the ball. And I was sort of trying to get the moves down, and the coach came over and gave me some tips, and he said, "Son, when you get in the game, what you want to do is, you know, get your elbow in there and kind of bloody the guy's lip a little bit." And I thought, that's so mean. And I almost said, "Coach, I don't really want to hurt anybody. Is that going to be a problem?" And then they gathered us all at the end of practice for an announcement. They said, "Gentlemen, we are holding a fundraiser to get some new weight equipment. We want each of you to take a pledge form, go around, talk to your friends, your neighbors, your relatives, and get them to agree to give a little bit of money for each pound that you lift, because we're going to have a public weightlifting display next Saturday at the mall." And this was just multiple layers of humiliation, just running through my head. I thought, what am I going to do? And I get home, and I'm, like, hyperventilating, and I hear this voice in my head. And it sort of sounded a little like Woody Allen circa 1986. And it just said, you know, Graham, you don't have to play football. It's not required. And my dad comes in, and he says, how was practice? And without thinking too, I revealed my character. Dad, this isn't me. I'm quitting the team. And I didn't know what he was going to say. He looked like he was thinking 100 things at once. And he left the room, and he came back a little later, and his eyes were kind of shiny. But he said, you do what's right for you. And I felt like a weight the size of a grimy barbell just fell right off my shoulders. And I decided to start putting those daydreams on paper. I became a writer. I founded my school's literary magazine. And Dad and I still, every once in a while, would go out and run a few button hooks and flea flickers. It turned out that was the kind of football player I wanted to be. And that was good because I'd already made the team. Thank you.
6: Graham Shelby is a writer, storyteller, and filmmaker. His documentary, City of Ali, about how the death of Muhammad Ali brought the people of Louisville together, is streaming now. He lives with his wife and three teenage sons, who are, by the way, triplets. Graham doesn't regret quitting the team. He sometimes imagines what it would have been like to have had the whole experience, the lights, high fives, and cheering crowds. But he's been more than happy to play for fun in the slightly lower stakes world of flag football leagues. To see some photos of Graham and his dad, head on over to themoth.org. Our final story comes to us from a participant in the 1973 Battle of Versailles fashion show, which pitted French and American designers against each other in a catwalk showdown for the ages. Norma Jean Darden told it at a Moth main stage at Aaron Davis Hall in Harlem. Here's Norma Jean.
2: Thank you. I was a fashion model for many years, and I got this dream when I was very young. My father used to give fashion shows in our backyard to raise money for the NAACP. And he was quite a character. He managed to get Sammy Davis Jr. to come be the MC. And I was a teenager, and I got to see these gorgeous creatures in our guest room on sheets, and they had paint. They painted their bodies. They had false eyelashes. I'd never even seen these things. And I got this idea that I would love to be a model, and I told my mother, but I was a bit of an ugly duckling. I was so tall. I was taller than everyone in the class, the boys included. And I wasn't exactly a raving beauty. So she said, no, you're going to college. That's what you're doing. And I went to college, and I did finish. And my teachers noticed that I was as happy with my outfits as I was with my books. And so they decided to get me to represent our college, Sarah Lawrence, at Mademoiselle magazine. So this is in the 60s, so I had my little shoes to match my bag, my hat to match my gloves, a suit, and a red boucle coat with a cape, and I was very dramatic. So I dashed into Conti Nast, went up in my little high-heel patent leather shoes, and I got to the receptionist, and she said to me, what are you doing here? Why didn't you use the delivery entrance? And I said, well, I'm here to represent my college. And she said, there must be some mistake. We only use white models here. And I was so stunned and really flabbergasted. So I called my college, and our person who had sent me was a Southern white person, and he became outraged. And he carried on, and he finally got them the next year to use a black model. But it wasn't me. So I came to New York after I graduated with the idea of being an actress. But there again, I was looming over the leading men. And I was always two something. Once I was too dark for a part, then I was too light for a part, too tall for a part, too thin for a part, not thin enough, so I was having a hard time getting cast. And they told me, try modeling, come through the back door. So I was trying that, and then people were telling me in the 60s, well, we would love to use black models, but the Southern people wouldn't buy our products, so we can't do it. I thought that was such a phony argument, but couldn't do anything about it. And then one of the models from my father's fashion show, Audrey Smalls, got this idea that we would picket Harper's Bazaar. So we went down with our little placards, and we marched in front of there, and there were only six of us, but we created quite a stir. And they came down, they told us that that wasn't necessary, and that, you know, the magazine was changing. And sure enough, they hired a black model, but it wasn't us. So we felt like we were opening doors, but we weren't getting anywhere. And I guess that's the way we called ourselves the little pioneers. Then along came an agency called Black Beauty. And Black Beauty made a big imprint. They got Life magazine to do a cover with Naomi Sims. We were inside, and suddenly we were the rage of the town. Along came the black designers like Stephen Burroughs and John Haggins and Scott Berry, and we were suddenly the end girls. We were everywhere. So along came Eleanor Lambert, who got this idea to take American fashion to Paris. So she hired all the black models to represent some of the American designers, and the French people got everybody to represent them. And off we went to Paris, and the French took 2 hours on their rehearsals, and they had Nureyev leaping into the balcony, and they had Grace Kelly as the MC, and Josephine Baker, our favorite artist, as the singer. And we came in, and it was freezing cold, and they didn't have any food for us, and we were there all day, and this was the one day of rehearsals, and we had Kay Thompson, who'd written Eloise, as a choreographer, and she gave up on us and quit. And no one was getting along. It was a terrible thing, and the show started. And the Paris went first, and they went on for about 2 hours with one show after another. And we had absolutely nothing but our wonderful music from Barry White and ourselves. And we had been working in churches, most of us, before we were able to work on 7th Avenue and make the magazines. So we had only our own exuberance. And when we hit the stage, there was us astonished to see that kind of energy, because the French models were very stiff and they just sort of moved around slowly, and we were just dancing and cavorting and at the end just posing everywhere. And they got so excited, they threw their programs in the air and they were stamping their feet and they were yelling, and the Americans were successful. Well, I came back to America. And not much was going on. No one seemed to have carried our wonderful success over here. And I managed to get the cover of Essence magazine, and for us that was a very big deal. And the day before I was to shoot it, all of a sudden, I felt a terrible pain. And I took myself to the hospital, and they said, oh my God, you're green. And they said, this is an awful time for you to be ill, because all of our surgeons are in a seminar in California. So lovely. And I don't remember another thing for 3 days. And I lost my cover. And because of the operation, I was no longer able to be a fashion model. And this for me was just devastating. My dream was gone. But everyone knows that modeling is a rainbow career, and you don't expect to do it forever. But the next thing was what to do. So I took a job as an assistant working backstage in fashion, and I was asked to do a tango with John Haggins, who was the designer who had hired me, and he wanted us to tango out and then to do his show. So he didn't want to get the white runway dirty, so we couldn't practice. So when the day came and he was so excited, the Vogue editor had come, the Harper's Bazaar editor was there, and we got out to do our tango, and the stage collapsed. And we fell into the laps of the Vogue editor. Needless to say, the show was not quite a hit, but he had asked me to bring some goodies to serve people after the show. And when I did, they liked what I brought, and Channel 13 was there, and they asked me to be a caterer. So my sister and I didn't know anything about catering at all, and they said, we're going to pay you $5,000, and you're going to bring the food for the grandmothers and the grandchildren affair. And we said, yes, we will. So that turned out to be quite successful. And at that point, and we were in our 30s by now, we had found out that our grandfather was born a slave. We decided that we would interview our relatives that were then in their 70s and 80s and find out about what it was like in their time. And we've managed to create a memoir cookbook called Spoonbread and Strawberry Wine. So in our journey to rediscover our family, we found the most precious thing to do is to collect photographs, to collect recipes, because that is all of our legacies. And that is what makes things so special, and it makes our contributions to society, and we feel they're small, but when we look back on it, they're really grand, and we're part of the fabric that makes the society work. And in my travels, I've managed to work for President Clinton, for President Bush, for President Trump. Money is money. And when one door closes, another can open if we're open to our destinies. And thank you for listening.
8: 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She's also co-author, along with her sister Carol, of the award-winning Doubleday book, Spoonbread and Strawberry Wine, Recipes and Reminiscences of a Family. 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Norma Jean graciously invited me up to her restaurant in Harlem, where I asked her what style means to her.
2: My father used to tell me when he came out of Alabama and moved to Newark, New Jersey, that people living in the most modest shacks on Sunday would come out with their clothes pressed, their shoes polished, even if they were walking on dirt roads. They were spectacularly stylish. When you went to church, you had your hat, you had your Sunday best. And you spent Saturday getting that together. So style has always been important in our community. We might not have had our freedom in the old days, but how we presented ourselves and what we wore was very important in saying who we were. So style was a precious part of the Black community, and I think that's why we've had so many wonderful designers and models coming out of our communities, because we always had church fashion shows. Before we could be on 7th Avenue, we were still styling.
8: That was Norma Jean Darden. That's it for this episode of the Moth Radio Hour. I hope that whatever you're wearing today, you feel like $1 million, because you sure look like it. Thank you to all of our storytellers in this episode for sharing with us, and to you for listening. We hope you'll join us next time.

0: This episode of the Moth Radio Hour was produced by me, Jay Allison, Catherine Burns, and Chloe Salmon, who also hosted this show. Co-producer is Vicky Merrick, associate producer Emily Couch. The stories were directed by Jennifer Hickson. The rest of the Moth leadership team includes Sarah Haberman, Meg Bowles, Kate Tellers, Jennifer Birmingham, Marina Kluche, Suzanne Russ, Brandon Grant, Inga Gladowski, Sarah Jane Johnson, and Aldi Kaza. The Moth would like to thank the Bill and Melinda Gates Foundation for their support of the Moth's global community program. Moth stories are true as remembered and affirmed by the storytellers. Our theme music is by The Drift. 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
7: I'm Louise Schiavone with these headlines. A heat dome is hovering over much of the West with triple-digit temperatures and high winds in the forecast. Nearly 50 million people are under heat alerts. In southern Europe, containment of one wildfire threat has allowed about 200,000 people to return home in southwestern France. Emergency crews have managed to pull back on fire threats in Spain and Portugal as well, but fires persist elsewhere, including in other parts of France and in Greece. The U.S. State Department is urging American citizens to leave the Middle East, saying a significant escalation of attacks involving Iran and its allies is expected across the region. I'm Louise Schiavone, NPR News, Washington.

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2: Hi, I'm Johns Hopkins with Baltimore Heritage. Welcome to 5 minutes of Baltimore History on WYPR. Today, we're going to talk about Reisterstown Road Plaza, and I can almost hear what you're about to say. Johns, you're supposed to talk about historic stuff, not modern stuff. Well, I hate to break it to you, but the modern Reisterstown Road Plaza is now over 60 years old. And if you remember stores there like Hex, or more recently, Heckinger Home Improvement, well, all I can say is that we're all getting to be a little bit historic. But even if you miss the Heckinger era, the Plaza, as everybody called it, and especially its anchor store, Stewart's, was George Jetson cool. It was designed in the modern style, and not just by anyone, by the father of Art Moderne, Raymond Loewy, who gave us this now quintessential sleek and classic look in everything from toasters to train engines to the Skylab space station. But let's start in Baltimore in the early 1960s. That's when the Plaza opened in a wave of suburban shopping malls sweeping the nation. Edmondson Village was our first in 1947, and then Towson Plaza, now Mall, in 1959. Reisterstown Plaza in 1962 came next and was a product of its times. It was open air with shop doors facing onto outdoor walkways. It had two giant Baltimore-based anchors, Hex and Stewart's, and especially the Stewart store, it was designed in the very chic style of the day, modern. The modern style, also called Art Moderne, arose in France in the 1930s. It was originally called ocean liner style after the French passenger ship, the SS Normandy, that was sleek black and white and sometimes called the finest ship ever built. In creating modern, designers essentially stripped off the ornamentation of the earlier Art Deco period, replacing details with smooth concrete and glass and stainless steel. By the 1960s, modern had popped up in everything from refrigerators to Coca-Cola advertisements. And to an almost unbelievable degree, there was one person behind all of it, Raymond Loewy. Loewy was born in France and moved to New York as a young man. He started work as a window designer for places like Macy's and Saks and Wanamaker's. Later in life, he was quoted as saying, "I was offended that my adopted country was swamping the world with junk-looking stuff." And clearly, he set out to correct that. Loewy turned automobiles into sleek driving machines like the famous Starlight Studebaker with its 180-degree wraparound rear window that aficionados consider one of the most beautiful cars ever made. He did it with the signature Baldwin diesel locomotive with its striking shark nose front. And in the 1960s and early 1970s, he did it with NASA, where he helped design the Skylab space station, modeling it into something right out of the Jetsons. He got them to include a dining room where the astronauts could eat and look out of an enormous window back to planet Earth. He got them to design each sleeping quarter differently to give a sense of individuality. And he got them to put little magnets inside the knives and forks and spoons so they wouldn't float away in the gravity-free environment. Back here on Earth, Loewy brought the same approach to the design of Stewart's department store at Reisterstown Plaza. The original version was a windowless box accented with brick and stone and slate. Think modern as stripping down of details. The inside had sleek curving lines, bright lighting, and a clean and orderly layout distinct from the clutter of older stores. Today, after decades of changes, it's a little hard to see the modern at Reisterstown Road Plaza, but go on out and do a little architecture hunting, and you may just find a historic sleek line or two hidden among the other more mundane mall-like stuff. And then go back home and look at the retro toaster on your kitchen counter and give a little thanks to the father of modern design and the Stewart's department store at the Plaza, Raymond Loewy. For more information on Reisterstown Plaza, check out Baltimore Heritage's 5-Minute History videos at BaltimoreHeritage.org. 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
5: I'm Louise Schiavone with these headlines. Spain's Interior Ministry says most of the 50 to 60,000 North African migrants who crossed its border earlier this week have returned to Morocco. The European Union has slated an emergency video conference for the coming week to address the issue. Deadly early morning Russian missile strikes over parts of Kyiv left at least 9 civilians dead and dozens injured in Ukraine. President Trump's social media platform Truth Social has begun selling a controversial new service, one aimed at computerized trading firms. For a fee of up to $100,000 a month, Truth Social is offering early access to posts, including major announcements about global affairs and the economy. I'm Louise Schiavone, NPR News, Washington.

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1: 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Otherworld Media presents Treasure Island, a telling for the new world. Chapter 7, Captain Silver, starring Keith David as Long John Silver, with an original score by Taj Mahal, featuring Nui Pompila as Jim Hawkins, with John Lowry as Tom Morgan, Vince Brady as George Mary, and Glenn Turman as the storyteller.
2: My plan had been to find my place in the blockhouse and lie down secretly, with a quiet chuckle, I'd hoped, near my friends and wait for their surprised faces in the morning when they found me back amongst them. But as soon as I heard the shrill voice of Captain Flint squawking, I knew that all was not right and that much had changed while I was off on my own.
3: Here's young Master Hawkins. Shiver me timbers. Just dropping in to say hello polite like, eh? Well, come on then. I'll take that friendly, Jim. Sure I do.
4: Where's Dr. Livesey?
3: Give me a cut of the plug, Johnson. And a light for my pipe.
5: Here you go, barbecue.
3: That'll do, lad. Stick the glim in the wood heap. And you gentlemen, bring yourselves, too. Oh, you needn't stand up for Mr. Hawkins. He'll excuse you. You may lay to that. And so, Jim, here you were. And quite a pleasant surprise for poor old John. I see you were smart when I first set eyes on you, but this here, well... This gets away from me clean, it do.
6: Hey, what'll we do with him? Go, my side.
3: Now you see, Jim. So, be as you are here, I'll give you a piece of my mind. I always liked you, I have. And took you for a lad of spirit. And the picture of my own self when I was young and handsome. I always wanted you to join and take your share and die a gentleman in old age. And now... Now, my boy, you've got to. Captain Smollett's a fine seaman, as I'll own up to any day. But stiff on discipline he was. Duty is duty, he says. And right he is. Just keep clear of the captain. The doctor himself is against you now. Ungrateful scamp is what he says about you.
4: I don't believe you.
3: Believe it or not, it's the truth. That's the short and the long of the whole story here. You can't go back to your own lot. So, unless you plan on starting a third company all your own, an awful lonely business it seems to me, why then, you'll have to join with old Captain Silver here. If that ain't fair, well, then blow me down.
4: Oh, so am I to answer then?
3: Lad, no one's pressing you into service. It's that very move that brought many of us chained to a galley in servitude, even forced to fight against our own countrymen. You sail under your own will, or you won't sail at all. Take your bearings. None of us won't hurry you, mate. Time goes so pleasant in your company, you see.
4: Well, if I'm to choose, I declare I have a right to know what's what, and why y'all are here, and where are my friends?
7: What's what? What's what, he says?
8: Why's be a lucky one and knows that, boy?
3: Oh, batten down your hatches.
4: Well, Mr. Silver?
3: Yesterday morning, Mr. Hawkins, in the dog watch, Down came Mr. Livesay with a flag of truce.
4: The doctor would never surrender.
3: You asked what's what? Now you'll listen. And I'll tell you true, boy.
4: Fine. Go on, then.
3: Captain Silver, you're sold out, says he. The ship's gone. And, well, I won't lie to you, Jim. Maybe we had a glass or two and a song to help it round. Leastways, none of us had looked out. And, by thunder, that old ship was gone. Now, I'd never seen a pack of fools look fishy, I tell you. The fishiest. And you can lay to that. Let's bargain, says the doctor. So we bargained, he and I. And here we are now. Stores of plenty, brandy, the blockhouse, the firewood you was thoughtful enough to cut, and, in a manner of speaking, the whole blessed boat, from Cross Trees to Keelson, whatever it may be. And as for them lot, they's trampled away. I don't know where's they are at all. Not at all, lad.
4: That all?
3: And lest you take it into that head of yours that you was included in this treaty, here's the last word that was said. How many are you to leave, I says to him. Four, he says, and one of his wounded. As for the boy, he says, I don't know where he is, confound him, and I don't much care. We're about sick of him. And these was his last words about you, mate.
4: That's a lie.
3: Mm-hmm. Well, it's all that you'll hear, my boy.
4: And now am I to choose where my allegiances lie?
3: And now you are to choose. And you may lay to that.
4: Well, I ain't such a fool, but I know pretty well what I have to look for. So let the worst come to the worst and see if I care. I've seen too many die since I fell in with you, Mr. Silver. But there's a thing or two I gotta tell you.
3: No, is there now?
4: And this is the first. Here you are in a bad way, Silver. Ship's lost, treasure's lost. Your whole business has gone to wreck. And if you want to know who did it, it was me.
3: What are you saying?
4: It was me. I was in the Apple Bear the night we sighted land, and I heard you, John Silver, and Israel Hands, who is now at the bottom of the sea.
6: No!
4: I heard y'all say your mutinous plans, every word of them. Oh, and as for the schooner, it was I who cut her cable, and it was I who put her where you'll never see her again. Not one of you.
6: I don't believe that, no.
3: Is that so?
4: You listen here.

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1: For it was this same boy that faked the chart from Billy Bones himself. First and last, we've split upon you, Jim Hawkins.
2: Here goes.
1: Avast you! Who are you, Tom Morgan?
2: What do you mean, Silver? Let's gut the boy and be done with it!
1: It sounded like you thought maybe you was captain here, perhaps.
2: Oh.
1: By the powers, I'll teach you better, Tom Morgan. Cross me, and you'll go where many a good man's gone before you. First and last, these 30 years back. Some to the yardarm and some to the plank, and all to feed the fishes. There's never a man looked me between the eyes and seen a good day afterwards, Tom Morgan. You can lay to that.
2: Tom's right, Barbecue.
3: Aye, so he is. I stood hazing long enough from Smollett and Arrow. I'll be hanged if I'll be hazed by you, Silver.
1: Oh, is that so? Did any of you gentlemen want to have it out with me, then? Tom Morgan. George Merry. Johnson. Roberts? Put a name on what you're at, mate. You ain't dumb, I reckon. Him that wants shall get it. You know the way. You're all gentlemen of fortune by your account. Well, I'm ready. Take a cutlass, him that dares, and I'll see the color of his inside, crutch and all, before this pipe is empty. That's your sort, is it? Well, you're a sight to look at anyway. Not much worth to fight, you ain't. Perhaps you can understand the English if I speak it nice and plain. I'm captain here, by election. I'm captain here because I'm the best man by a long sea mile. If you won't fight as gentlemen of fortune should, then by thunder, you'll obey. You can lay to that. And that boy Hawkins? I've never seen a better ship's boy than that neither. And he's more a man than any pair of you rats. And you listen close when I says this, mates. You won't like to see what happens if you lay a hand on him, and you can lay to that, too.
2: Aye, aye, Captain. Aye, aye. Don't mind us, we as a council among the crew.
1: Oh.
2: Our rights and all.
1: Aye, you're welcome to it. Jim, have a seat over here with me, then. There's victuals if you're hungry, lad.
4: I ain't hungry.
1: Well, suit yourself. They're not going anywheres. You seems to have a lot to say over there, lad.
2: Well, asking your pardon, sir. You're pretty free with some of the rules. Maybe you'll kindly mind your own business. This crew's dissatisfied. This crew don't value bullying a Marlin spike. And if you're to be a captain of this crew, then, well, this crew's got rights it has. Same as any other crew. And by your own rules, I'd say we could talk together. And so I claim we steps outside for counsel. According to rules and all.
1: Of course.
3: Forecastle, council, and all.
1: By all means.
2: Take your leave, Captain, sir.
5: Take your leave, Captain.
1: You're all dismissed as you like to jabber amongst yourselves. Now, look here, Jim Hawkins. You're within half a plank of death, and, what's a long sight worst, of torture. They're gonna throw me off, Jim. But mark you, I'll stand by you through thick and thin, mate. I didn't mean to. No, no. Not until you spoke up. I was about desperate to lose that much blunt and be hanged in the bargain, but I see you was the right sort. I says to myself, you stand by Hawkins, John, and Hawkins will stand by you. You're his last card, and by thunder, John, he's yours, too. Back to back, says I. You save your witness, and he'll save your neck.
4: You mean all is lost?
1: Aye, by gum, I do, mate. Ship gone, neck gone. That's the size of it. Once I looked out into that bay, Jim Hawkins, and seen no schooner, well, I'm tough. But I gave out, mate. And as for that lot, well, and their private counsel, mark me, they're outright fools and cowards. Look, I'll save your life if I can. From them. But, see here, Jim, tit for tat, you save Long John from swinging.
4: Well, I'll see what I can do.
1: It's a bargain. You speak

0: Got plucky and Bird Thunder. I'll have a chance yet.
1: What do we do now, Silver? They're blocking the door outside. We can't get past them without a fight.
0: Understand me, Jim. I've a hit on my shoulders, I have. I'm on the Squire side now. I know you've got that ship safe somewhere. How you've done it, I don't know. But safe it is.
1: What makes you so sure?
0: I knows it, Jim. I suppose. O'Brien and Hans turned soft. I've never much believed in neither of them. Now, you mark me. I'll ask you no questions, nor will I let any others. I know when a game's up, I do. And I know a lad that's staunch. You and me might have done a power of good together, Jim.
1: I don't know about that one, sir.
0: Will you have a drink with me, messmate?
1: None for me, sir.
0: Well, I'll take a dram for myself then, Jim. I need something to calm my nerves for this. There's trouble on hand. Talking of trouble, Jim, why did the doctor give me the chart? Huh?
1: Honestly, I have no idea, sir.
0: Well, he did, though. And there's something under that, no doubt. Something surely under that, Jim. Bad or good. There's a breeze coming, Jim.
2: Permission to come aboard, Captain.
0: Of course, Tom. Come back in from the night air. How is your counsel?
2: Not finished yet, Captain. Just in need of torch is all. Fire's dying, we need a bit of light is all, Captain.
0: Yeah, by all means, Tom. Take the torch. Jim and I will see fine in the dark here.
2: Thank you, Captain.
0: Have a peep on them if you can, Jim.
1: Yes, sir.
3: I found a loophole with a view of the council outside, huddled around something on the ground. One of them held the light. Another was on his knees in their midst, and I saw the blade of an open knife in his hand. The rest were all somewhat stooping over the man, watching him work at something. I could just make out that he was cutting into an open book by the light of the only torch.
1: Coming back, sir.
0: Now, let him come, lad. Let him come. I still have a shot in me locker.
3: The door opened, and the five men, all huddled together just inside, pushed one of their number forward. In any other circumstance, it would have been comical to see his slow advance, hesitating as he set each foot down, holding his closed hand out in front of him.
0: Step up, Tom! I won't eat you. Hand it over, mate. I know the rules, I do. I won't hurt the messenger.
2: Well, here you are, Captain. It's what you deserve.
0: The black spot. I thought so. Now... Where might you got the paper to scribble it on?
4: Oh, that's not the matter at hand.
0: Hello. Look here now. This ain't lucky. You've gone and cut this out of a Bible. What fools cut a Bible?
4: There. What did I say? No good'll come of that, I said.
0: Well, you fixed it now for you lot. That soft-headed lubber had a Bible on him.
2: It was Johnson.
0: Johnson, was it? Then he can get to prayers. He's seen his slice of luck. You may lay to that.
4: I told him not to.
5: Don't belay that talk, Silver. This crew has tipped you, the black spot, in full council.
2: Right.
5: Duty-bound, official life.
2: Aye.
5: Just you turn it over now and see what's wrote there. Then you can talk.
0: Thank you, George. He always was brisk for business and has the rules by heart, do you, George? I'm pleased to see you done it official-like. Well, what is it anyway? Deposed. Oh, that's it, is it? Very pretty wrote, to be sure, like print, I swear. This your hand, George?
5: It was a council decision.
0: Why, you was always getting to be quite a leading man in this here crew. You'll be captain next. I shouldn't wonder. Just oblige me with the torch again, will you? My pipe's gone out.
5: Oh, Come now. You don't fool this crew no more. You're a funny man by your account. But you're over now. And you'll maybe step down off that barrel. And we'll all take a vote.
2: Right. I thought you knowed the rules, George. Leastways, if you don't, I do. And I wait here, mate, in reply. I'm still your captain, mind you. At least until you're outs with your grievances. And I've had chance to reply. In the meantime, your black spot ain't worth a biscuit. After that, we'll see.
6: Oh, don't you be under no apprehension. We're all square over here, Silver. You're the one to have to plead a case now.
5: Right. First, you've made a hash of this cruise.
6: Aye, I have.
5: You'll be a bold man to say no to that charge. Second, you let the enemy out of this here trap for nothing. Why did they want out? I don't know, but it's pretty plain they wanted it. Third, you wouldn't let us go at them upon the march.
6: We see through
5: you, John Silver. You're in it for yourself alone.
6: For yourself.
5: And then fourth, there's this here boy.
0: Hawkins. Yeah. Is that all?
5: That's more than enough. We'll all swing and sun-dry for your bungling, Silver.
6: That's right. Yeah. That's right.
0: Well, now, look here. Enough, I'll answer these 4 points, one after another. I'll answer them.
5: You'll try. But we're all square on this over
6: all
5: here,
6: square.
5: John Silver.
6: All square.
5: Aye.
0: Made a hash of the cruise, did I? Well, now, you all know what I wanted. And you all know, if we'd stuck to my plan, we'd all be aboard the Hispaniola this night. Every man of us alive and fit and full of good plum duff. And the treasure in the hold of her, by thunder.
6: No, John!
0: Well, who cost me? Who forced my hand? Was it Captain Smollett? Or the doctor? No, mates. Who was fixin' to tip me the black spot the day we landed and began this dance?
6: I don't know what you're on about, John.
0: Oh, it's a fine dance. I'm with you there. And looks mighty like a hornpipe on a rope's end at execution dock. But who done it? Why, it was Mr. Anderson and Israel Hand and you, George Merry. And you're the last above board of that same meddling crew. And you have the Davy Jones insolence to up and stand for captain over me. You that sank the lot of us. By the powers, that's rich, mate.
5: That's for point one.
0: Aye. That's for number one. Why, I give you my word, it makes me sick to talk to you. You've neither the sense nor memory, and I leave it to fancy where your mother's was that let you come to sea. To sea! Gentlemen of fortune. I reckon tailors should have been your trade. Trade on your sabers for shears.
5: Yeah, go on, John. Speak up to the other points.
0: Ah, the others. They're a nice lot, ain't they? You say this cruise is bungled. Ah, by gum. If you could understand how bad it's bungled, you'd see, mates. Why, we're so near the hangman's noose, my neck is stiff just thinking on it. You've seen the docks, mates. Maybe hanged in chains, or in cages, birds snipping at them. Sailors pointing them out as they go down with the tide. Who's that, one says. Why, that's John Silver. I knowed him well, says another. And you can hear the chains jangle for each one of you. Because that's where we all are now. Every mother's son of us. Thanks to you, George Merry. And Hans, and Mr. Anderson. And the other ruination fools among you.
6: And what of Hawkins?
0: You want to know about point four out of order, do you, Tom? This boy here? Why, shiver me timbers. Isn't he a hostage? Are we going to waste a hostage? No, not us. We're not fools. Why, he might be our last chance, mates.
5: We say kill him now for what he done to us.
0: Kill that boy? No, me mates. And turning to the grievances. Number three. Ah, well, there's a great deal to hear with number three. Maybe you don't count it as nothing. I've arranged for a real college doctor to come see you every day. You, John. with your head broke. Or you, George, with your eyes the color of lemon peels and what had the shakes not hours ago. And you'd all be shaken, too, if it weren't for the doctor's medicine. And maybe, perhaps, you didn't know there was a consort of ships coming either. That the squire had made arrangements. But there is. And not so long till then. And you'll see who'll be glad to have a hostage when it comes to that. As for point two, and why I made the bargain, why you came crawling on your knees to me to make it. On your knees you came! You was that downhearted. And you'd have starved, too, if I hadn't bargained. But that's a trifle, I suppose, eh? Why, we'd all be dead if I hadn't bargained. And a lot of you know it. That's what the bargain got me, lads.
3: He tossed down a paper that I instantly recognized. It was the old chart on yellow parchment, with all the markings and the three red crosses that I had found in the oilcloth in the captain's sea chest so long ago. It was inexplicable to me why the doctor and squire had agreed to hand over the map to Silver. But as it lay there on the floor of the blockhouse, I could see that the sight of the chart came as an incredible surprise to the mutineers. They leapt upon it like cats upon a mouse. It went from hand to hand, one tearing it away from another.
0: Yes, indeed. That's Flynn's hand, sure enough. J.F. And a score below, with a clove hitch in it, as he always done.
5: Mighty pretty. But how are we to get away with it, us having no ship?
0: Now, I give you warning, George. One more word of your sauce, and I'll call you down and fight you!
5: Right, answer the question, Silver. How are we to get the treasure off this place for ourselves?
0: How? You ask how, huh? You're a funny man to tell me that. You and the rest that lost me my schooner with your interference. Can you tell me how we'll get the treasure out, George? Can you even answer your own question? No! You ain't got the invention of a cockroach. But you can talk, can't you? And you do talk quite a lot, George Merry. Aye, you talk an awful lot for a man with no answers himself.
5: I'll talk all I want, George.
0: Oh, keep talking.
6: I say that's fair enough, Silver.
0: Fair? I reckon so, Tom. You lost the ship. I found the treasure. Who's a better man than that? I resign, by thunder. Elect who you please to be your captain now. I'm done with it.
7: Silver!
0: That's your tune, is it? George, I reckon you'll have to wait another turn, friend. And lucky for you, I'm not a vengeful man. That was never my way. And now, shipmates, this black spot here, this ain't much good now, is it? Johnson's crossed his luck and spoiled a Bible. And that's about all it is now.
4: It'll do to kiss the book on still, won't it? Or hold a hand on it?
0: A Bible with a bit cut out? Not likely. It don't have much more power now than an old hymnal.
4: Don't it, though? I reckon it's still worth having around. Right, Barbecue?
0: Oh, I don't know about that, Johnson. Jim.
1: Yes, sir.
0: Here's a curiosity for you.
1: Huh.
0: Look at this here artifact.
1: Yes, sir.
0: A genuine black spot.
1: Huh.
0: The unluckiest I've ever seen.
3: It was round, about the size of a silver dollar. One side was blank, for it had been the last leaf. The printed side, which had been darkened with wood ash, contained a verse or two of Revelation. These words stuck out to me. Without are dogs and murderers. On the blank side had been written with the same burnt stick, the single word spelled incorrectly, deposed. I have this scrap of paper to this very day. The wood ash has all but faded, and only the scratching of the word remains.
0: Have a glass, lads. All except for the night watchman, that is. Need one of us to stay savvy.
4: An old Stunwatch, Captain. Please don't call my name, sir. My head is aching somewhat awful.
0: Ah, of course, Johnson. You'll have some rum and rest tonight. No. I think it'll be Mr. Merry that'll keep watch this evening.
5: Why me, Silver? Why am I to stand watch while the rest drift off in drink?
0: You know why, mate. Now to your post. The rest of you, have a dram!
5: And what if I don't?
0: Then you'll be put to death for abandoning your watch and disobeying your captain, George.
5: You're a wicked one, John Silver. I'll give you that.
0: Duty is duty, mate. I'll gut you if you prove unfaithful. Well, you'll be putting us all here in danger if you slack on your line.
5: I sees the way you swab me into the corner of the deck, Silver. But I'll not get me boots wet tonight.
0: No! Get to rest, you tars. We've got treasure to find in the morning.
7: Aye, Captain!
8: Aye.
3: I could scarcely hope to sleep that night. My mind was burning with anxious fear, flashes of Israel Hands, the man I killed, the knife in my shoulder, the red-capped O'Brien haunting me with his death mask from below the rippling tide. The thought of George Merry, a man who wanted me dead standing watch. Instead of sleep, I thought on my most perilous position and the game that I saw Silver now engaged upon, keeping the mutineers together with one hand and grasping with the other by all means possible or impossible to save his own miserable life. Silver slept peacefully somehow and snored aloud. Yet, in my heart, I was sorry for the man. Wicked as he was to think of the dark perils that loomed in his future, and the hangman's noose that surely awaited him upon our return. What could I say to save a man so wicked as Long John Silver? I would certainly try my best to say my piece on his behalf, but most of my evidence would need to come from his actions in the days to follow. He had saved my life, indeed, but then claimed me as a prisoner and hostage to be bartered. Was it all part of his scheme? Was it all just a ruse, a grand lie he'd woven to come out on top at last? Was he even sleeping? Or were his snores a ploy to catch treachery in action?
9: It's the doctor here. Good morning. Hello?
3: The sun had barely risen, and the blockhouse was still damp with the night's dew. I jumped up at the sound of the voice, rubbed the sandy sleep from my eyes, and looked out one of the loopholes. Dr. Livesey was indeed approaching the house. I immediately felt shame burn on my cheek. As he came closer, I would have to face my friend without explaining my departure in detail.
9: Silver!
0: Ahoy, Doctor! Top of the morning to you, sir.
9: Good morning, Silver. Excuse me if I'm a bit early.
0: Bright and early, to be sure. And it's the early bird, as the saying goes, that gets the rations.
9: Who goes?
0: George, shake up your timbers, mate, and help Dr. Livesey over the ship's side, as it were.
9: I'll manage all right on my own. Thank you, my man. Well, what's the news?
0: All are doing well, your patience was. All well and merry, sir.
9: Very good.
0: We got quite a surprise for you, too, sir. We've a little stranger here. A new boarder and lodger, sir. Looking fit and taut as a fiddle. Slept like a log he did right alongside old Long John. Safe and sound from stem to stern.
9: Not Hawkins.
0: The very same as ever was.
9: Well, well. Duty first and personal matters afterwards. As you might have said yourself, Silver. Let's overhaul these patients of yours.
3: Lizzie entered the blockhouse, gave one grim nod to me, and proceeded with his work among the sick. He seemed under no apprehension, though he must have known that his life among these demons hung on a hair. But nevertheless, he rattled on to his patients as if he were paying an ordinary professional visit, and I suppose his manner affected the men in such a way that they too behaved as if no battles had occurred, and as if he was still the ship's doctor and they still faithful hands before the mast.
9: And how are the shakes, Mr. Morgan?
2: Less so than before, sir.
9: And you've been eating the fruit from the stores, as I said?
2: Yes, sir.
9: Good. And how's your head, Mr. Johnson?
4: Oh, better, sir. Thank you, sir.
9: Quite all right. Good to have you feeling on the mend. Keep resting, and I'll change your bandages.
4: Thank you, Doctor.
9: You're doing well, my friend. If ever a person had a close shave, it was you.
4: Oh, don't I know it?
9: Your head must be hard as iron.
4: Thank you, sir.
8: And what about me, Mr. Doctor?
9: Well, Mr. Mary, how goes it?
8: You tell me.
9: Oh, you're a pretty color, certainly. Why, your liver, man, it's upside down. Did you take that medicine? Did he take that medicine, men?
2: Aye, aye, sir. He took it. I seen him, sure enough. We all took it.
8: Yeah.
9: Because, you see, since I am a mutineer's doctor, or prison doctor, as I prefer to call it, I make it a point of honor not to lose a man before he goes to the gallows for his crimes.
2: Roberts don't feel well, sir.
9: Don't he? Well, step up here, Roberts. Let me see your tongue.
8: I'm feeling well, sir.
9: Yes, yes. Stick out your tongue. Not surprised at all. You don't feel well. Your tongue's fit to frighten the French. Another fever.
4: Ah, there. That's what happened of splitting Bibles.
9: No, that happened, as you say, sir, of being arrant asses and not having the sense enough to know honest air from poison and the safe dry land from that vile, pestiferous swamp.
10: Oh, come now, Doctor.
9: No, no, there's no arguing around this. You made your bed in the swamp, and now you'll have to lie in it until the fever passes. Line up now. I'll dose you all down with what I have. Well, that's done for today. And now I should wish to have a talk with that boy, please.
8: No, I don't think you will.
9: And you are going to stop me? What? In between your fever shakes, Mr. Mary?
8: You just try and leave with that boy, and I'll get...
10: Silence! Doctor, I was thinking of that, knowing as how you was once friends with the lad. We're all humble grateful for your kindness and puts faith in you and your medicine, which you've seen us drink down like grog.
9: Indeed, but I must speak with Jim.
10: Hawkins!
1: Yes, sir.
10: Will you give me your word of honor as a young gentleman, for a young gentleman you are, even if you were born poor? Your word of honor, Jim, not to slip your cable if I let you go off and jaw with the doctor?
1: Of course, sir. You have my word of honor. I won't go beyond the wall.
10: Then, Doctor, just step outside of that palisade, and once you're there, I'll bring the boy, and I reckon you can have a yarn through the spars.
9: That'll be fine. And a good day to you all.
11: Thank you, Doctor.
10: And a good day to you, sir. And all our duties to the squire and Captain Smollett.
9: Indeed.
12: What are you doing, Silver?
8: We should have gutted him long ago.
10: What, and die of sickness?
8: He ain't gonna talk with Hawkins.
10: Why not let him jaw through the fence a while? You can watch him the whole time. And you ain't gonna split for the woods, are you, Jim?
1: No, sir. I gave you my word, sir.
10: Let's take you down, then.
8: Oh, don't you dare, Silver!
10: Get out of my way, George.
8: If this hostage slips his cable...
0: But he won't. And you can gut him if he does. How does that sound, George Merry?
8: You hear that, Hawkins? You better not try nothing funny.
1: I won't! I'm just going to talk. That's all.
0: You hear the lad? Now, let's get her over with.
12: Why not just take the doctor prisoner? Call him back in and break treaty. They can talk as much as they want in shackles.
0: No, by thunder. It's us must break treaty when the time comes. And till then, I'll batten him close. Even if I have to oil his boots with brandy. Now get this fire lit and some victuals cooking. Let's go, Jim.
1: Yes, sir.
0: Slow, lad. Slow. They might round upon us in the twinkle of an eye if we were seen to be hurrying.
1: Aye, aye, sir.
0: Just walk. Easy. Easy and slow.
1: Slow and easy.
0: Mm-hmm.
1: Hello, Doctor.
11: Thank you for allowing this, Silver.
0: Don't forget, I was a fair man when it comes down to it, sir. Don't forget.
11: I won't forget this whole venture, sir. Not one detail. Not for the rest of my life.
0: You'll make note of this here, then, Doctor. And the boy will tell you of how I saved his life. And we're deposed for it, too. You can lay to that.
1: It's true, sir.
11: I see. Well, it will be taken into consideration.
0: Doctor, when a man steering as near the wind as me, playing Chuck Farthing with the last breath in his body, you wouldn't think it too much, mayhap, to give him one good word?
11: A good word? For you, sir?
0: Aye. Now, you'll bear in mind, it's not my life only. It's that boy's in the bargain. And you'll speak to me fair, Doctor. And give me a bit of hope to go on, for mercy's sake.
11: Why, John, you're not afraid, are you?
0: Doctor, I'm no coward. No, not I. Well, not so much. And if I was, I wouldn't say it. But I'll own up fairly. I've the shakes upon me for the gallows, mate. Now, you're a good man and true. Why, I've never seen a better man than you, Doctor. And you'll not forget what I've done good. Not any more than you'll forget the bad.
11: Mm-hmm.
0: And now, I'll stand aside here and leave you and Jim alone to talk between the fens. And just remember what I've done, Doctor.
11: Indeed I will, Mr. Silver. As you said, both the good and the bad.
0: Thank you, sir. That's all I can ask.
11: So, Jim, here you are. As you have brewed, so you shall drink, my boy. Heaven knows I can't find it in my heart to blame you. But this much I will say, be it kind or unkind. When Captain Smollett was well, you dared not have gone off. And the moment he was ill, you disappeared. By God, Jim, it was downright cowardly of you.
1: Doctor, please, if you might spare me. I've blamed myself enough. I would be dead right now if it weren't for Silver standing by me last night. And Doctor, believe this. I can die. And maybe I deserve to, but what I fear... torture. If they come to torture me...
12: Jim, I can't have this. Whip over the palisade and we'll run for it.
1: No. No, Doctor. I gave him my word.
12: I know. We can't help that now, Jim. I'll take it on my shoulders. Hollis Bollis, blame and shame, my boy. But stay here another night. I cannot let you do that, Jim. Just jump. One jump. And you're out, and we'll run for it like antelopes.
1: No. You know right well you wouldn't break your own word, sir. Nor would the squire, or the captain. Nor will I. Silver trusted me. I pass my word, and back I'll go.
12: Jim.
1: Please. Doctor, you didn't let me finish. If they come to torture me, I might let word slip where the ship is. For I got the ship. Part by luck, part by risking my life. But either way, she lies in the north inlet on the southern beach, just below high water. At half tide, she must be high and dry.
12: The ship. Jim, my boy, tell me everything.
3: When I had finished with the rapid description of my adventures, the doctor broke his silence and finally closed his dumbfounded mouth, which had been agape nearly the entirety of my tale.
11: Ah, well. There is a kind of fate in this, Jim. Every step, it's you that saves our lives. So don't you think for a second we're going to let you lose yours. That would be poor form, my boy. You found the map. You found Ben Gunn. Why, you even found the mischief in Long John Silver before any of us knew we were in trouble at all.
1: I was only trying to help, sir. I'm sorry.
11: Don't be sorry for one second, Jim. And don't worry. We'll get you out of their clutches soon enough. And let me give you a little piece of advice.
1: Yes, sir.
11: And Silver, too. Silver!
13: Yes, sir. Be right there, sir.
0: What can I do for you, sir?
11: It's a piece of advice I have for you, in good faith. Don't you be in any great hurry after that treasure.
0: Why, sir, I'll do my possible best, but asking your pardon, sir, I'm afraid that to save my life and the boys, there's nothing to be done except to let the crew seek that treasure. And you can lay to that, sir.
11: Well, Silver, if that be so, I'll go one step further. Look out for squalls when you find it.
0: Sir, as between man and man, that's too much and too little, mate. What you're after, and why you left the blockhouse, and why you've given me that chart there, I don't know, sir, now do I? And yet I done your bidding with me eyes shut. And never a word of hope from you. No. No, this here's too much. If you won't tell me what you mean, plain out, just say so and I'll leave the helm.
12: No, no.
11: I've no right to say more. It's not my secret, you see, Silver. Or I give you my word, I'd tell you outright. But I'll go as far as to say two things. One, Silver, if we both get out of this alive, I'll do my best to save you from the gallows. Short of perjury.
0: You needn't say more, sir. I'm pleased as punch to hear those words, sir. And I do appreciate that.
11: The second concession I'll make is this. Keep the boy close beside you is my advice. And when you need help, just call out. I'm off to seek it for you, and that itself will show you if I speak at random. Goodbye, Jim.
1: Goodbye, Rizzy.
11: Till I see you again, watch each other's backs.
0: Aye, aye, sir. Jim's safe with old Long John.
11: I'm off then.
0: Jim.
1: Yes, sir.
0: If I saved your life, well, then you saved mine. And I'll not forget it. I seen the doctor waving for you to run for it. Out of the corner of my eye, I did, Jim. And I seen you say no as plain as if I heard it with my own ears, Jim. That's one to you, mate. This is the first glint of hope I've had since the attack failed. And I owe it to you. And now, Jim, we're gonna go in for this here treasure hunting with sealed orders, too. I don't like it. You and me must stick together back to back like. And we'll save our necks in spite of fate and fortune.
1: Hi, sir. Back to back.
14: Barbecue! Venison farm for eating now.
15: Breakfast, Jim? You'll need your strength for the day, mate. Mark my words.
1: I'm starved. What are they doing? It smells like something burning.
0: Cooking over an open flame, seems like. This is what comes of letting others cook the meals. They don't have the hand for it. What in the blazes are you doing, Tom?
6: Cooking up the beef, sir.
0: All at once? The whole ox? Over uneven coals and open flame?
6: Had to be cooked before it's spiled.
0: You're burning most of it away. Have you never seen a spit, man?
6: Don't you be telling me how to cook when you pointed me cook when you was elected captain.
0: We could never eat this much if we tried, you gluttonous swabs.
6: So don't eat it, then.
0: None of us will be able to eat nothing if you don't heave this side off before it's charred to ash.
6: Let it char. It ain't cooked proper, will burn in the fire anyway.
0: You wasteful buffoon. You ain't seen cattle roaming around this island, have
6: no,
0: you?
6: No, sir, but you knows there's goats about.
0: You seen any goats around here, Tom?
6: No, but Silver...
0: Ain't thinking about nothing but your stomach. Not thinking about tomorrow. What are you thinking about, Tom?
6: We'll be out here in no time with the treasure. Why are you worried about some wasted rations when it was about to spile anyway?
0: If you'd cooked it proper, there wouldn't been no waste at all. Hand to mouth is the only word to call you lot. Not one thought of the morrow.
6: So you won't be having your share then?
0: Of course I will. Take the side off before it chars anymore. I'll carve it up nice.
6: Oh, no barbecue.
0: Aye, mate. It's lucky you have old barbecue to think for you all with this here noggin of mine.
6: Enough about the burnt beef, John.
0: Oh, I'm past that, mate. You did a fine job. Tis a hard thing to master. But maybe that's why I've been called barbecue, as I understands it so well. No, mates. I got what I wanted, I did. Sure enough, they have the ship. Now, where they have it, I don't know yet. But once we hit the treasure, we'll have to jump about and find out. Now, and I reckon it's us with the boats who'll have the upper hand then. As for Hostage Hawkins, well, that's his last talk, I guess, with them that loves him so dear. I've got my piece of news, and thanks to him for that. But it's over and done. I'll take him on a leash when we go treasure hunting. We'll keep him like so much gold in the meantime, in case of accident. Now, once we got the ship and the treasure both, and off to sea like jolly companions, why then we'll talk Mr. Hawkins over, we will. And we'll give him his share, to be sure. For all his kindness. Help me, Bob, I'm bully in the alley.
16: Way, bully in the alley.
0: Help me, Bob, I'm bully in the alley.
16: Bully now, shinbone now.
0: Sally is the...
3: It was no wonder the men were in good spirits now. As for me, I was horribly cast down. Should the scheme Silver painted prove feasible, Silver, already doubly a traitor, he would adopt it without hesitation. He still had a foot in both camps, and there was no doubt he would prefer wealth and freedom with the pirates to a bare escape from hanging, which was the best he had to hope for on our side. And what if his comrades decided that their suspicions were correct and turned against him? We would have to fight for our lives, to be sure. He, a cripple, and I, a boy, against five strong sailors. I found little taste in my breakfast and had an uneasy heart as the rabble finished their hunks of charred meat and readied for their treasure hunt. We made a curious sight as we marched along. Soiled clothes, everyone but me armed to the teeth. Silver had two muskets slung about him, one before and one behind. His great cutlass on his waist and two pistols, each stored in a pocket of his ragged square-tailed sea coat. And to complete his strange appearance, Captain Flint, squawking away, sat perched upon his shoulder, gabbling on and on with meaningless sea chatter.
0: Keep up, Hawkins.
1: I'm trying.
17: Ah! Heave-ho! Heave-ho!
3: Silver led me like a dancing bear, rope tied tight around my waist, with the leech end gripped vice-like in his massive fist. Behind us, the sailors, laden down with stores from the ship's stock. Pork, bread, and brandy for the midday meal. Even the gigs from the shore were heaved on shoulders and dragged with us through the woods as we followed the directions on the old sea chart.
4: Oh, my aching head. It's splitting some awful.
3: Even Mr. Johnson, the fellow with the broken head, had been made to endure this adventure, or perhaps hadn't been able to be convinced to sit it out. He straggled at the rear, hauling the dwindling jug of fresh water.
4: Might we rest for a moment, come? My head aches something awful.
17: Aye. Take a rest here, mate. Catch your breath while I consult a chart.
8: Hey, why not go to the red X marked on the chart, Barbecue? You know that's where it'd be hid.
17: Oh, sure, George. You go off and look for the giant red X that you think's painted on the mountaintop, then.
8: No, all I'm saying is we know where the treasure is. Why not go after it?
17: Nothing marked on this map bears any sort of scale, mate. You'd be looking for a needle in a haystack without Flint's handy directions. You take the map, Jim.
1: Yes, sir.
17: Read it out for us now.
1: Says, tall tree, spyglass shoulder, but bearing a point to the inn. North. Of N-N-E, north, northeast. And then it says, Skeleton Island, east, southeast, and by east. And then it just says, 10 feet.
17: Yeah. I reckon that there palm before us now, on yonder hill there is the tall tree. That is the principal mark. And I reckon that steep slide there, stretching up to the top, that'd be the shoulder it speaks of.
1: Hey, what about that tree over there? It's also fairly tall and quite thick in the trunk.
17: Aye, that'd be the tall tree too, Jim, indeed. Tom.
2: Aye.
17: Get handy with the compass and tell us which one is due north.
2: I think Hawkins might be right, Barbecue. That'd be northern than yours, I reckon.
17: I'd say so. Well, Hawkins, your instinct is good.
1: I just studied the map when I had it.
17: Aye, so you did, Jim. And it shows, too. Well, it'll be a hike up there, mate. Best to get hauling.
2: The gully between is fierce, Barbecue. There's a river down there.
17: Yeah, I see it, Tom. But beyond it lies the ascent to the plateau. And that'd be where Flint hid his stash, atop the Spyglass Plateau, methinks. High and dry, he says.
18: High and dry! Ah! High and dry!
19: 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Senior manager studio capacity Carrie Perry. Head of production and finance planning Mike Peters. Head of engineering Steve Morris. Head of production John Knoll. General manager Josh Loudon. This series was edited by Matt Schwartz. Sound designed and mixed by Matt Schwartz and Thomas Uziel, MPSC. Our Foley artist was Reese Miller, with Foley editing by Thomas Uziel at Melody Gun Sound Studios in Hollywood. Mr. Terman's narration was recorded by Matt Schwartz and Eric Lutz at Fall on Your Sword in Los Angeles. On-location Waller recording was supervised by Chris Dusterdick. The original score was composed and performed by Taj Mahal, featuring Mads Tollin on violin and fiddle, with percussion by John Otis and Joey Torres. All music was produced, engineered, and mixed by Gabriel Shepherd at 25th Street Recording in Oakland. This episode featured the voices of Glenn Terman, Keith David, Nui Pompila, Lowell Deo, Vince Brady, John Lowry, Philip Keeman, Simon A. Liorin, and Kevin Williams. Executive producers for the series are Glenn and Susan Beebe, Penelope Bell Hatton, Marika Partridge-Ravitz, Richard Russell, Glenn Turman, Leo G. Wetherill Jr. The executive producer for Otherworld Children's Media is Judith Walcott. 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

0: 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Good evening. It's 7 o'clock.
1: 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Otherworld Media presents Treasure Island, a telling for the new world. Chapter 8, The Treasure Hunt, starring Keith David as Long John Silver, with an original score by Taj Mahal, featuring Nui Pompila as Jim Hawkins, and Glyn Turman as the storyteller.
2: In all my years growing up in the bayou and hearing stories of pirates in the seas to the south, I had never dreamed that I would be held captive by them on a treasure hunt. But there I was, rope around my waist, being pulled about by Long John Silver. At the outset, miry ground and matted marsh vegetation greatly delayed our progress. But little by little, the hill began to steepen and become stony underfoot, and the wood changed its character and began to open up. A heavy scented broom and many flowering shrubs had almost taken the place of grass. Thickets of green fruit trees were dotted here and there, mingling their sweet and spiced aromas together, making the air fresh and stirring. And this, under the sheer sunbeams, was a wonderful refreshment to my senses.
3: Spread out, mates. Fan our way across. Look for signs.
4: I'm not gonna lug this longboat. One more step, Silver.
5: Then stow it here. I reckon we lugged them far enough. We're about the X now, lads.
6: Over here!
7: They kind of found the treasure. Looks too plain to talk.
5: What have you found, mate?
6: Oh, it's a sign.
2: At the foot of the tall palm we'd been marching toward, wrapped up in a tendril of vines, there lay a human skeleton, clad in a few shreds of clothes, with a cutlass through his chest, embedded in the trunk of a tree.
5: Ah, what an unlucky soul was this.
4: He was a sailor, methinks. This was an old sea jacket.
5: Ah, well, you aren't likely to find a bishop here, are you, George?
6: But what sort of way is that for bones to lie? Huh? Tent in nature?
5: Aye, right you are, mate. Right you are.
2: On second glance, it seemed impossible to think the body was in a natural position. Except for a slight disarray from wildlife and weather, the man lay perfectly straight, his feet pointing in one direction, his hands raised above his head like a diver's pointing in the opposite.
5: I've taken a notion in my old numbskull, mate. Here's the compass. There's the tip-top point of Skeleton Island, sticking out like a tooth. Just take a bearing, will you, Jim? Along the line of them bones.
8: It reads east, southeast, and by east. It points straight to the peak.
5: I thought so. This here's a pointer. Right up there is our line for the Pole Star and the Jolly Dollars. But by thunder, if it don't make me shimber now to think of Flint, this is one of his jokes. Make no mistake about that.
8: Who do you think he was?
5: Flint and these six was alone here. He killed them, every man. And this one hauled here and laid down by compass. Shiver me timbers. They're long bones. And the hair's been yellow. Aye! That'd be Mr. Allardyce. You remember Allardyce, Tom?
7: I remember him. He owed me money, he did. And he took my best knife ashore with him, the swab.
4: Oh, speaking of knives, why don't we find Izzin lying around? Flint want the man to pick a seaman's pocket. And the birds, I guess, would leave it be.
5: By the powers, that's true, George.
4: There ain't a thing left here. Not a copper coin, nor a baccy box. Oh, it don't seem natural to me, Silver.
5: No, by gum, it don't. Not natural and not nice, says you. Great guns, messmates. If Flint was living, this would be a hot spot for you and me. Six they were, and six are we. And bones is what they are now.
7: I saw him dead in my own eyes, Silver. Billy took me in. There he laid, with penny pieces on his eyes.
6: Dead. Aye, sure enough, he's dead. But if ever a spirit walked, it would be Flint's. He died bad, Flint did.
4: Aye, that he did. He'd holler for rum and rage when it wasn't brought quick. And when it was, he'd glug it down and sing into the night. 15 men were his only songmates. Oh, I tell you true, I never rightly liked to hear it since. It was hot as hell in Savannah when I seen him last. And the window was open, and I heard him singing away on his deathbed. Oh, gives me chills, mate, still, to this day.
5: Come, come, stow this talk. He's dead, and he don't walk. That I know. Leastways, he won't walk by day. And you can lay to that, mate. Care killed a cat. Fetch a head for the doubloons.

0: Sit down. The hard part is done with.
1: I can feel the gold's close now. I can taste it.
2: This should be the place he'd hide it too.
1: Aye.
3: This be the place, I reckon. Yeah.
4: Too far for most, and easy to find again if he knows where to look.
1: Aye.
0: Let's have a look at the compass, Jim.
5: You are, sir.
0: Well, there's the three trees, I suppose. About in the right line, through the island, spyglass shoulder. I take it that means the lower point there. Well, it's child's play to find the stuff now. I've half a mind to dine first.
2: Well, I don't feel so sharp about waiting around Flint's old trails. Let's get in goes what I says.
0: Oh, well. Tom, bless your heart. He's dead. He ain't coming back to haunt nothing.
3: He were an ugly devil when he died.
6: Blue in the face he was.
1: That's how the rum took him. Blue! Oh, the sight still haunts me.
7: I knowed he'd come for us!
4: It's the ghost of Flint, to be sure.
0: Hey, who goes there?
7: He's come to take us all to hell. It's Flint's spirit. To be sure, come to curse our souls!
0: Who goes there, by thunder? Come now! This won't do, mate. Stand by the door about. Something's fishy here, so far from shore. I can't name the voice, but it's someone skylarking. Someone that's flesh and blood, mates. You can lay to that.
2: Right now, Silver. Probably your old friends, Hawkins, playing tricks.
8: Darby McGraw!
7: What was that?
8: Darby McGraw!
7: The doctor don't know about Darby.
8: Darby McGraw!
3: Oh, that fixes it. Let's go.
7: Why?
8: Fix the rum, Darby!
2: Oh, those were his last words. His last words above ground.
4: Oh, Father, which art in heaven, hallowed be thy name.
0: Hold fast, mates. What are you thumbing at, Johnson?
4: Ain't hurt enough for me to pray to myself now, is there?
0: With a marred Bible? Thought that'd be bad luck, mate.
4: I'll save my soul if I don't die first.
8: Darby McGraw!
2: Let's get out of here, Silver.
7: Aye.
0: Not with the loot so close, mates.
7: But they were his last words, Silver. The doctor ain't skylarking us. He can't know about Flint's last words.
0: Nobody on this here island ever heard of Darby. Except us, that is. That is true, Tom. But shipmates, I'm here to get the stuff. And I'm not gonna be beat by man or devil. I was never feared of Flint in his life. And by the powers, I'll face him dead if I have to.
2: And you'd face him alone?
0: You're a fool to falter, Tom Morgan. No. There's over $700,000 in mixed coin, not a quarter mile from here. When did ever a gentleman of fortune show his stern to that much monies? For a boozy old sailor with a blue face? And him dead as dirt, too?
7: Oh, lay there, John. Don't ever cross a spirit.
0: Spirits? Well, maybe. But there's one thing not clear to me. There was an echo there. Now, no man has ever seen a spirit with a shadow. Well, mate? What's he doing with an echo to him, then?
2: I ain't following your science, John.
7: I say you're right,
0: mm-hmm.
7: John. Ain't a spirit with a shadow. And echoes are like the shadows of your voice. I reckon you'd be right about that.
0: Aye, tain't natural for a spirit to have no trappings of life.
7: Well, you've a head about your shoulders, John. Make no mistake of that. Yeah, shake off the spirit, mate. We've been on the wrong tack, methinks.
2: Aye, and the voice, it was like Flint's, but it wasn't exactly his voice, was it? It sounded more clear than his old gravel. Sounded like...
0: Aye, the pause. It sounded like... Like old Ben Gunn.
7: Oh. Aye, so it were Ben Gunn exactly.
3: It don't make much sense, do it now? Ben Gunn's not here in body any more than Flint is.
7: Aye,
1: where nobody

0: Mine's Ben Gunn. Alive or dead, I ain't never known what to mind him.
1: A spirit's a spirit, George.
0: Oh, yeah, but not all spirits are to be feared. If Ben Gunn be floating round here, let him float.
2: Why, the truth's the truth, Johnson. If Ben Gunn be here in body or spirit, I'd rather that than Flint and just a memory.
1: Yeah. And I'll not stop you from pressing on, but you'll not stop me from reading my Bible.
3: Read away, Johnson. You're allowed to say your prayers if they need be said. But I told you, I said, you had spoiled your Bible, mate. It ain't no good to be swearing on a Bible that's been wronged. What spirit would be afraid of a marred book?
1: I ain't feeling good one way or other, John.
2: You keep praying, mate, but we'll press on.
4: Aye. We'll have the coins by sundown if we keep to it.
3: Yeah. Right you are, Roberts. Right you are. Press on, lads. Spirits be damned. We'll have that treasure yet.
2: Aye. Come on.
3: Keep up, Hawkins!
5: Trying, sir, but the rope it.
3: The leash stays, Jim. Now, keep up!
2: Which tree, Silver?
3: Take the bearing, Jim.
5: This should be the far pine there.
3: Well, that'd be quite the marker indeed.
1: That's the tallest tree I've ever seen in my life.
4: I have a bad feeling this grove here. A creep up there.
2: This is where they buried it, Roberts. And this is where Flint slit six throats. Gosh, you get a shiver.
3: Aye. Wouldn't be surprised if we was treading on a cemetery. With that, that's the marker for sure, Jim?
5: The notes on the map says the arms are easily found in the sandhill north. Horn of North Inlet Cape, bearing east and a quarter north. That great pine bears east and a quarter north.
0: Oh, so come on, mates! All together!
2: The earth is loose here.
6: It's been dug before, to be sure.
1: We're not burying it.
7: Keep digging.
2: I got something here.
7: Get it out! Get it out! Yeah.
6: It's just an old scrap of crate. Something burned in here.
2: The old warranty says. It's from Flint's old ship, all right.
7: Oh. Keep digging, lad. Keep digging.
2: Here's a coin. A shilling, I think.
6: Any others with it?
2: Oh, I'm digging, George.
6: Oh, well, let me get in there. And we'll have the chest out soon enough.
2: No. There ain't no chest.
7: Oh, sure it is. Keep digging, just to keep digging your car.
2: I'm sweat-soaked. I need a swig, Silver.
7: We're right on top of it, lads. No rest now. We'll drink it all when we've laid our hands on it.
2: There ain't nothing here, Silver.
7: Sure it is.
6: There ain't no more than the clues that were here once. But it ain't here no more. I've hit hard pack now. This were the hole that was dug, but the treasure is gone.
3: Aye, mate. We've been skylarked good. The cache has been found and rifled, to be sure.
1: This can't be. There must be something. Keep digging.
3: Jim, listen. Take this pistol and stand by for trouble, mate.
5: Aye, aye, sir.
3: Follow me.
5: So, so you change sides again, eh, Silver?
3: Just batten down your hatches until the storm comes, Hawkins.
5: Oh, yes, sir.
0: Here's two guineas. There's your 700,000, Silver. All the treasure in the world, and I could rub it between me fingers.
3: Dig away, boys. You'll find some pig nuts if you dig long enough, I reckon.
2: What's this now?
0: Pig nuts? Mate, do you hear that? Oh, I tell you, that man there knew all along. Look at the face of him, and you'll see it wrote there, plain as day.
3: Aye, Mr. Merry. Standing for captain again, are you? You're a pushing lad, to be sure.
0: Oh, aye. I might have been pushing before, but now it'll be easy as a fall, I reckon.
3: And whose fall is that?
0: There's us five, and only you and that boy, John. I reckon your jig is up.
8: There we all stood around the excavation. Two on one side, five on the other, with the pit between us. All dead silent. No one daring to make the first move. Silva watched them very upright on his crutch and looked as cool as ever. He was a brave man. Make no mistake about that.
3: And what do you say, George? You seem to have a speech on your tongue.
0: Mates! There's two of them alone there. One's that old cripple that brought us all here and blundered us down to this. And the other's that cub that I mean to have the heart of.
8: Mary tumbled into the pit. Mr. Johnson spun, fell twitching dead to the ground. The other three turned and ran for the trees. Before I could blink, Long John had fired two barrels into the wounded Mary.
3: George, I reckoned I settled you, mate.
8: To my great surprise, and somewhat my expectation, the doctor, Ben Gunn, and Abraham Gray barged out of the grove with muskets smoking in their hands.
9: Set him off with the boots!
5: Doctor!
9: No time for reunions now, Jim. Follow close. You too, Silver.
3: Aye, sir. Let's go catch them swabs before they get away.
5: Yes, sir.
9: Faster, lads. They're getting the high ground.
5: Aye, sir.
3: Doctor. Doctor, sir. See there. There's no hurry any longer, mate. We stored the gigs down the hill there. They aren't gunning to sail home without a schooner.
9: Hold up there! Let them run!
3: Thank you, sir. I was about to expire. Keeping up on one leg, sir. Why, that and me age, sir. I need a breather, sir.
9: Yes, yes. Catch your breath, Silver.
3: Thank you kindly, Doctor. You came in at about the nick, I'd say. Well, for me and Hawkins, at least.
10: They've retreated up to where they won't be able to stay. No water up there, no shade even.
3: Oh, Ben Gunn. Is that you? Oh. Well, you're a sight for sore eyes, to be sure, mate.
10: No, I'm Ben Gunn, I am. And how do, Mr. Silver? Pretty well, thank you, says you.
3: Ben! What happened to you, mate?
10: Well, you'll follow me, sir, and says, for I had reasons of my own, you see. You follows me, mate, and old Ben Gunn will get you there.
3: Ben, what are you jawing about?
11: Take us to the longboats, Mr. Silver.
3: Aye, sir, I will. They're just down the hill there, but Ben! How did you get here, mate?
10: Oh, marooned, Mrs. Silver. Tried to find the treasure with a different crew, I did. And did you find it, says you? No! No, did I find it, says I. The skeleton with the good knife pointed me the way, and with time on my side, I found the stash.
3: Flint's treasure?
10: Aye, and dug it all up and moved it, I did. Moved it piece by piece, and arm by arm, hand by hand, I did. And how long did it take, says you? Too many nights to remember, says I. And too many days to count, says I. But I moved it all.
3: bless you, Ben. Bless you, Ben Gunn. And how long has it been since you was last at sea?
10: 3 years, and not a bite of cheese until the doctor found me. Not a nip of rum, neither, till the doctor found me. Bless him. And Jim, you told him, you did, how I'd reasons of me own, and was a gentleman once I was. You told him.
5: I told him about you the best I could, Ben.
10: Ah, you did well, Jim. I had me cheese and me nip of rum. And I had me revenge. What revenge, says you? 'Twas I who struck round the campfire and thinned the crew. 'Twas I that know Darby McGraw was Flint's last words. And it was I that moved the treasure down to where no man would find except me. Except for me. And it weren't long after it was all hid that I seen your sails and started planning, and I known it was you lot all along, Mr. Silver. I could feel it in me bones when I saw your sails.
3: That's why you gave me the chart so easy then, ain't it, Doctor?
11: Indeed. As soon as Ben had told me the treasure was moved, I thought, Quite a good chip to bargain. That and the blockhouse.
3: And why is that, then?
11: Once I knew that Mr. Gunn here had enough provisions for us and a camp in the high grounds, why, I thought it best to get some elevation and avoid the malaria that you and your men had stupidly caught.
10: Just wait till you see it. It's a perfect spot, it is.
11: As for you, Jim, it went against my heart to leave you without word of where we'd gone. But I did what I thought best for those who had stood by their duty. And if you were not one of those, well, whose fault was that, eh?
5: I don't blame you at all, Doctor. I'd quite hoped you had spoken to Ben Gunn. I knew he'd be our saving grace.
10: Oi, lad. You knew all along. You knew you did.
3: Aye, Jim. You're smart as paint, you are. And always keeps the upper hand, even when the tops is turvy. Ah! It were fortunate for me that I had Hawkins here. You would have let old John be cut to bits and never given it a thought, Doctor.
11: Indeed, not a thought at all. But I did say to keep him close, did I not?
3: Aye, you did, Doctor. There's where we stowed the gig, sir.
11: Very good. Ray, destroy one of these gigs, and we'll set the other in the water when we reach the shore.
6: Aye, sir.
8: And before I knew it, we were down the hill and skimming over a smooth sea out of the strait.
10: Ah, there she lies! My home, sweet home!
5: Why up there? It's a cave.
11: Indeed, Jim. And what a cave it is.
6: Ahoy, Squire!
8: It was the Squire, keeping watch from the dark mouth of the cave on the cliffside, leaning on a musket with a grin so broad we could see it from a distance. And the doctor waved a handkerchief as we all let out three cheers.
7: Hip, hip.
8: The voice of Silver joining in as heartily as the rest of us.
3: Ah, why, look at there, Jim. The Hispaniola. Your handiwork is still floating.
5: When I left it, it was beached.
3: Well, the last tide must have lifted her. Lucky there hasn't been much wind or a stronger current.
5: Indeed. She might have sailed away all on her own.
3: Yeah, she looks ship-shaped, she does. The tide looks to have been kind to her, Jim.
5: Aye.
11: All right. Tie it up here, Gray. Once we're off, get to the ship and drop the anchor.
6: Aye, sir.
11: You'll keep watch tonight, in case the rabble comes down from the mountain with any bright ideas.
6: Aye, aye, sir. And I'll be ready for them if they do.
11: Jim, follow me. The Squire's eager to see you in the flesh.
9: Ahoy there, Trelawney!
2: Livesey, my man! I'm glad to see you all. And where is Mr. Gray?
11: Off to anchor the Hispaniola and keep watch.
2: And my God, what do we have here?
3: At your service, sir.
2: John Silver. You're a prodigious villain and imposter, a monstrous imposter, sir. And I'm told I am not to prosecute you. Well then, I suppose I will not. But dead men, sir, hang about your neck like millstones.
12: Oh, hold your tongue.
2: Thank you kindly, sir. How dare you thank me? It is a gross dereliction of my duty to let you slide, sir. Stand back. I'll take no more salutes from you.
11: That's enough, Trelawney. Jim owes Silver his life.
5: Oh? It's true, sir.
10: Jim, my boy! Huh? Jim, come and see, lad! Come and see my humble abode!
5: I'm right behind you, Jim.
10: Follow me, Jim! Follow me! Here we are!
5: How'd you find this place, Ben?
10: Oh, I don't remember now. I think I'd seen it from the shore, maybe. But this here wall is where I'd mark my days, Jim.
5: Each of these marks?
10: I marked each morning when I awoke.
5: There's so many.
10: Aye, so there is, Jim. Over 1,000 in all. But come, Jim. Let me show you the rest of the cave.
8: And so, I followed him further into the cave. The cave was a large and airy place with a little spring and a pool of clear water overhung with ferns. The floor was sand. Before the big fire lay Captain Smollett. And in the far corner, only duskily flickered over by the blaze, I beheld the great heaps of coin and towers built of golden bars. There it was, Flint's treasure. That we had come so far to seek and that had cost the lives of 17 men from the Hispaniola. How many had it cost in the amassing? What blood and sorrow had it wrought? What good ships had been scuttled to the deep on its account? What brave men that walked the plank with blindfold had touched this shimmering hoard? How many shots of cannon had it asked for? What shame and lies and cruelty had it brought upon the world? Perhaps no man alive could tell, yet there were still four upon that island, Silver, Morgan, Roberts, and Ben Gunn, who had each taken part in these crimes and still hoped in vain to share in its reward.
13: Captain!
14: Come in, Jim.
5: Captain, I'm so sorry for leaving my post, sir.
14: You're a good lad. In your way, Jim, but I don't think you who are male go to sea again.
5: Sir?
14: You're too much of a born favorite for me, Jim. Too many exceptions to be made on your account.
5: I'm sorry, sir. I was only trying to do what was best.
14: I know you were, Hawkins. Bless my stars. Is that John Silver in the shadows there?
15: Aye, sir, it is. I come back to my duty, sir.
14: So you have.
10: And hello to you, says he, and hello, he says back, and now let's get a goat a-roasting. We've all the stores to eat and nothing left to save for, friends.
11: Excited to get off this island, Mr. Gunn?
10: Excited, says you? Excited? A tomorrow from madness, says I. A tomorrow from madness.
8: What a supper I had of it that night, with all my friends around me. And what a meal it was. Ben Gunn's salted goat, and some island delicacies, and a bottle of old wine from the Hispaniola. Never, I am sure, were people happier than around this fire in a cave full of treasure.
2: Oh, Mr. Gunn, this is a delightful meal, sir. Well done.
10: And thank you to you for the wine, sir. I ain't had nothing but rain and sour milk for 3 years. Been awful lonesome here. Good to eat supper with friends again, like good civilized people and all.
2: And you can count me among them, sir. I dare say, what would we have done without you?
11: Indeed. We owe you a great deal, Mr. Gunn.
10: Oh, no, sirs. It's to you that I owe me lives. Without your treasure hunt, I'd be lost in mind and body, sir. Lost in mind and body.
2: Let's have the bottle, and we'll have a toast, eh? Where's that bottle got to? It's.
16: I'll fetch it for you, sir. Here it is, just behind you, sir.
2: Thank you, Silver. Now, what was I saying? A toast to the newest member of our crew, to Benjamin Gunn.
17: To Benjamin Gunn.
10: And hooray for me, says you, but there's more than cheers to make me blush happy, sir. More than cheers.
2: And what would that be?
10: A fair share of the treasure is all I need, sir. Just 1,000 of the 700,000 would do me just fine. It's all that I was owed by the ledger, and it's all I'll take. Being an honest man, back on piety as I am now, sir.
2: And so you shall, Mr. Gunn. And a ride back to port with us, with a cabin to call your own.
10: Oh, thank you, sir. Oh, my weary heart'll break when it lays down on a nice soft bunk again. Oh, what a nice night that'll be.
14: But you'll work on the voyage back. We'll need all the hands to get her home, I reckon.
10: Aye, sir. And so I shall, sir. I was quite a sailor in my day, and I've not lost my legs for it yet, sir.
14: Good. Well, then we'll be happy to have you, Mr. Gunn.
10: Aye, sir. So you will.
8: The fire blazed away as we merrily ate and drank our fill. And there, in the shadows of the treasure cave, was Silva. Enjoying the hearty meal a step away from the circle. Always ready to spring forward if anything was wanted, or if the fire needed to be stoked. Even joining quietly in our laughter, the same bland, polite, obsequious man of the voyage out. The next morning, we fell early to work for the transportation of this great mass of gold. Near a mile by land to the beach, and then 3 miles by boat to the Hispaniola, was a considerable task for so small a number of workmen.
13: And then you tie it around the second bar.
5: Mm-hmm.
13: And there. Now you can sling it over your shoulders.
5: Am I supposed to carry one on each shoulder?
13: Just start with that for now. Once we get it all down to the beach, you can keep watch of it. And the rest of us will take turns at rowing and lugging it aboard.
5: Am I to carry this to the beach, then?
13: Is it too heavy, Jim?
5: I think it is, Doctor. Perhaps I'm too tired.
13: Whether it's fatigue or undeveloped muscle, not to worry, Jim. You sort the loose coins here and bag them up the best you can. Not too many to a bag, mind you. Someone will have to carry them.
5: Hi, sir. I can do that.
8: It was a strange collection, like Billy Bones' hoard, for the diversity of coinage. But so much larger and so much more varied that I think I never had more pleasure than in sorting them. English, French, Spanish, Portuguese, Georges and Louis and doubloons and double guineas and sequins. Pictures of all the kings of Europe for the last 200 years. Strange Eastern pieces stamped with what looked like wisps of string or bits of spider's webs. Round pieces and square pieces and pieces with holes in the middle as if you were to wear them around your neck on a chain. Nearly every variety of money in the world must have found a place in that collection. And as for their number, they were more numerous than a pile of autumn leaves beneath a great tree. There were so many that I sat atop a pile of them all day until my back ached from stooping about and my fingers were dirtied black from sorting these ancient coins. Day after day, this work went on. By the end of every evening, a fortune had been stowed aboard the Hispaniola. And there was another fortune waiting to be ferried again tomorrow.
10: Have some more berries, Captain.
14: For me, Ben.
2: Mr. Gunn, sir, you have my everlasting respect.
10: And why is that, says I?
2: Why, for your fortitude, my good fellow, for carrying all this gold across the island by yourself, for surviving these 3 years, for eating nothing but salted goat the whole time.
10: Oh, thank you, sir. I done my best not to
18: not to die alone out here, sir. But I made myself a rich man while I was at it, I did.
2: What was that?
4: Hold fast.
11: Heaven forgive them. It's the mutineers, to be sure.
2: And what are they all about? Shall I fetch my musket?
11: Nay, they're just drunk as all, sir. I expect nothing less from your rabble, Silver.
19: Tain't my rabble no more, sir. I come back to my duty, and there I'll stay, sir.
14: Why, of course, Silver. Why don't we just take you at your word?
19: Aye, sir, I deserve that. But duty is duty, sir. And I'm on mine, stuck good as tar now, Captain.
11: Are they drunk or raving, Mr. Silver?
19: Right you were, sir. And precious little odds which to me and you.
11: I suppose you would hardly ask me to call you a humane man. And so my feelings may surprise you, Master Silver. But if I were sure they were raving from fever, as I am morally certain one at least is, why, I'd leave this camp and whatever risk to my own carcass, take them the assistance of my skill.
19: Asking your pardon, sir. But you'd be very wrong to go that way. You would lose your precious life, and you may lay to that.
11: Is that so?
19: I'm on your side now, hand in glove, sir. And I shouldn't wish for to see the party weakened, let alone yourself, seeing as I know what I owes you. Now, those men over there, they couldn't keep their word, not even if they wanted to, the swine.
11: No. You're the man to keep your word. We know that.
19: Then what'll we do with the swabs?
11: I can't be the one to decide. I'm bound by my oath to do no harm. So it won't be my word that strands them here.
2: Then let me be the first to say it. I have no mind to seek them out only for them to betray us.
14: Oh, it's quite out of debate. They will be marooned for sure.
18: Oh, goody, goody, marooned, aye. And that'll be best, says you, and that'll be just fine, says I.
11: Jim, what do you think? You brought us all together here in some shape or another. Who will you return with?
5: Well, as I did spend several nights with the mutineers, I'd agree with Silver. Give them no attention with your skill. And I agree with the captain, too. They're certainly not to be led back aboard the Hispaniola, especially without shackles around their limbs.
11: I see. And so that settles it, I suppose.
18: Maroon! Maroon!
11: But at least let's leave them what we can. I'll not be so barbaric as to doom them straight off.
2: I'll do nothing of the sort. Our stores are for the members of our crew, and...
11: Trelawney! We can spare a musket and some shot for hunting, and the medicines I have for them. At least grant me that.
2: You are quite a soul, Livesey. Even striving to save the doomed men, even from miles away. So be it.
8: The next morning, after storing the last of the treasure we could carry with us, for we could not load it all, and shipping over the last of the goat meat and enough fresh spring water for the journey home, the doctor laid out a final present for the scoundrels, complete with powder, musket, rounds of shot, and a handsome gift of tobacco from the doctor's own supply. That was about our last doing on Skeleton Island. And that fine morning, we weighed anchor and began our careful steering out of the jaunty inlet that Israel Hands and I had guided her through a week before. Above us, the stars and stripes that had flown over our victory at the blockhouse flew once more above the Hispaniola.
14: Put your heads down, men. They're on the shore up ahead.
2: I told you we should have left them with nothing.
11: They must have been watching us closer than I gave them credit to.
14: Now, I don't think that shot was meant for us at all.
5: There they are! Gathered on the spit.
19: That'll be Mr. Morgan and company.
11: Was it a warning shot then?
2: Warning us not to forget them, I suppose.
11: Ahoy there!
14: Oh no, we'll not
20: be doing anything of the sort, gentlemen. You're lucky the doctor here argued for your provision.
9: You'll find the stores a mile back on the beach. Shot and powder for hunting and...
20: They seem to have already found the hunting supplies, Livesey. And that's the last we'll see of them. Everyone keep your hands down until we're past.
2: I reckon they were gunning for you, Silver.
3: Aye, they was indeed, sir. Short-sighted men. Always seeing revenge before they see the way out.
2: So, you really did return to your duty, Silver.
3: Is it so hard to believe I'd stand by my word, sir?
2: Forgive me if I don't answer that fully, Silver. I'm only just warming up to the sight of you again.
3: Very well, sir. But I'll be a good mate on the voyage home. And you can lay to that.
12: Here's duty! Here's duty!
8: By noon, the following day, to my inexpressible joy, the highest peak of the Treasure Island had sunk behind us into the blue round of sea. We were so short of men that everyone on board, including Squire Trelawney himself, had to bear a hand on our voyage. Only the captain, who laid on a mattress in the stern above deck, giving his orders, was allowed to sit on duty. I was one of the more able seamen aboard the Hispaniola now, having learned what I could from even the most dastardly of tutors.
21: Land ho!
20: Stand by to come about!
8: We could not risk the voyage home without fresh hands and provisions, and so we set course for the nearest port in Spanish America. As it was, with all the baffling winds and storming gales, we were exhausted when we dropped anchor. It was just sunset when we arrived in a most beautiful landlocked gulf and were immediately surrounded by shore boats full of locals, a mix of people selling fruits and vegetables and offering to dive for fresh fish in exchange for bits of money. The sight of so many happy faces, especially those that reminded me of home, and the taste of the tropical fruits above all, brought me back to good humor myself. The lights began to shine in the town and made a most charming contrast to our dark and bloody sojourn. When the doctor, the squire, and I returned from the village market, we were met by a frantic Ben Gunn.
9: Absolutely exceptional, Mr. Trelawney.
18: Gone! He is gone, says Ewan.
2: Gone, Mr. Gunn?
18: Gone, Mr. Gunn. Gone, gone, says Ewan. Gone,
2: calm down,
18: says
2: man.
18: I.
2: Now calm down and what spit it out.
18: Gone, Silver! Silver, he's cut his cable.
9: He's taken the extra gig.
18: I tried to stop him, but Ben Gunn was always afraid of his old quartermaster. You are.
9: It's all right, Mr. Gunn. What else did he take?
2: Not the treasure, I hope.
18: Oh, he would have killed me, plain says. I had to let him slip away.
2: But what did he take, man?
18: Opening a sack for himself, sir. Just a small bag is all. Just what he could carry,
9: How
18: sir.
9: How much to a bag, Hawkins?
5: Maybe 400 coins, depending on the bag, depending on the coin.
2: Well, not more than I would have owed him if he stayed for his cut. A man of strange honor, that Silver.
9: Strange honor indeed. He could have taken so much more.
8: Well, to make a long story short, we got a few hands on board, ample provisions, and made a good cruise home. The Hispaniola reached the port of New Orleans just as Mr. Blandley was beginning to outfit his consort and start his rescue mission. Oh, a fine laugh he and Trelawney had at the docks when we sailed up in ragged clothes and dirtied faces.
0: Ahoy, Bradley!
1: Ahoy there! Is that you, Squire? Hold the work, gentlemen, and lend a hand.
8: All of us had an ample share of the treasure, and used it wisely or foolishly, according to our natures. Captain Smollett retired from the sea and ran the most unnautical of things with his wife, a flower shop.
20: Next season, we'll have to plant twice the yellow tulip bulbs, I think, my darling. They're quite popular.
22: Aye, aye, Captain Darling.
8: Abraham Gray not only saved his money, but being smit with the desire to rise above his natural station, also studied his profession and became the mate and part owner of a full-rigged ship and married besides, the father of two daughters.
23: Did I ever tell you about the time I went to sea with pirates?
24: Yes, Papa!
25: Yes, Papa! Tell us again!
24: Tell us about the man with one leg.
23: Well, I was...
8: As for Ben Gunn, he got his £1,000, which he spent, or lost, in 3 weeks, or to be more exact, 19 days, for he was back begging on the 20th. Then he was given a room at a local church, and though he was the butt of many jokes around town by the mean folk, he was a great favorite with some, and a notable singer in the church choir on Sundays.

0: The squire went on to live a much more boring life, having fully quenched his boyish fancies of adventure and treasure hunting, and tried his best to forgive himself for the deaths of his loyal companions. I saw him last when he invited me on a hunting trip. Even in his graying age, he was as crack a shot as ever.
1: Oh, good shot, lad. Good shot. I dare say, between the two of us, we'll have enough quail to feed all New Orleans.
0: Livesey I saw quite often in the years after our adventure.
2: Although quinine is the preferred antidote, the first...
0: With some of my share of the treasure and his keen recommendation, I studied medicine and law under him for many years, as he was a professor of both medicine and law at Tulane University before his recent passing from old age and a life well lived. As for Long John Silver, none of us heard anything about him since. The formidable seafaring man with one leg has at last gone clean out of my life. But I'm sure he made his way back to his wife, perhaps at some secret rendezvous somewhere, where he lives in comfort with her and perhaps Captain Flint squawking on his shoulder.
3: Here's duty! Here's duty!
4: Shiver me timber. 'Tis a beautiful stretch ashore, this. Would you help me up, love? I run me hollow ground in the bank here. And I reckon I'll need a tow if I'm to stand.
5: You're cold, John. The wind is whipping. Let's heave to, you old salted dog.
4: Aye, aye, my love. Let us retire for the evening.
0: But sometimes when the night is especially dark and the waves are booming about the coast, I'll still have nightmares of that high-pitched voice ringing in my ears.

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Senior manager studio capacity Carrie Perry. 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General manager Josh Loudon. This series was edited by Matt Schwartz. Sound designed and mixed by Matt Schwartz and Thomas Uziel, MPSC. Our Foley artist was Reese Miller, with Foley editing by Thomas Uziel at Melody Gun Sound Studios in Hollywood. In this series, you heard the voices of Glenn Turman as James Hawkins, the storyteller, Keith David as Long John Silver, John Goodman as Billy Bones, Newby Pompila as Jim Hawkins, Lowell Deo as Dr. Livesey, David Osman as Blind Pew and Captain Smollett, Philip Proctor as Black Dog and Mr. Hands, Richard Fish as Squire Trelawney, Orson Osman as Ben Gunn, Aisha Keita as Mrs. Hawkins, John Lowry as Tom Morgan, Vince Brady as George Mary and Mr. Hunter, Philip Keeman as Mr. Johnson, Simone Leorin as Mr. Roberts, Charles Leggett as Mr. Redruth, Bradford Farwell as Mr. Joyce and Mr. Anderson, Corey Rieger as Abraham Gray, Dale Westgard as Old Taylor, Drew Hobson as Mr. Arrow, Kevin Williams as Mr. O'Brien and the parrot Captain Flint, Charlie E. Parker as Mrs. Silver and Abraham Gray's daughter, Abhijit Renee as Mr. Lee, Tony Dupay as Mr. Hawkins, Kaylin Christopher as Young William, Kevin Lynch as Mr. Dance, Jimmy Scullin as Mr. Blandley, Martha Murphy as Mrs. Smollett, and Katie Hendricks as Abraham Gray's daughter. Our background voice actors were Matthew Bell, Gabe Harshman, Cameron Gray, Alex Sykes, Virginia Berger Simpson, Philip Simpson, Aaron Simpson, Richard Kiefer, Joni Takanikos, Carl Olson, Patricia Duff, Katie Hendricks, Martha Murphy, Patrick Moot, Chris Douthit, Carol Douthit, Kendra Bassetti, and Jarrett Work. Mr. Turman's narration was recorded by Matt Schwartz and Eric Lutz at Fall on Your Sword in Los Angeles. On-location Waller recording was supervised by Chris Dusterdick. The original score was composed and performed by Taj Mahal, featuring Mads Tallinn on violin and fiddle, with percussion by John Otis and Joey Torres. All music was produced, engineered, and mixed by Gabriel Shepherd at 25th Street Recording in Oakland. This production was recorded on location at Quigley on Whidbey Island, Washington. Our location managers were Richard Kiefer and Bear. Craft services provided by Joni Takanikos. Key art by Max Cole Takanikos. On-set videography by Chris Douthit. Star accommodations at the Inn at Langley were provided by Pam Schell and Matt Costello. 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This series was mixed at Fall on Your Sword in Los Angeles. Special thanks to Hamed Hokamzadeh, MPSC, Lucy Alper and Will Bates, and Jackie at the Pink Door in Seattle, Washington. Major funding for this program has been provided by the Lewis Foundation, the Leo Gilbert Wetherill Foundation, the Ravitz Charitable Fund, the Paul Allen Arts Fund, Richard Russell, the Barbara Nicholson McFadden Fund, and Glenn and Susan Beebe. Additional contributors include Mary Fallon, Diane Kaufman, and Lucian Newell. 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

0: Renowned classic scholar Emily Wilson calls Christopher Nolan's film The Odyssey abysmally written. On the next Fresh Air Weekend, she talks about her translation of The Odyssey and why the original text is far richer than many popular renderings of the story. 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